Up next on the Local Music Show, we're going to do a set of concerts coming to town between now and, looks like August is the latest one. I'm going to kick it off with the Oak Ridge Boys, who will be at the Brown County Music Center on June 4th. That's a week from Thursday. And the Oak Ridge Boys, again, at the Brown County Music Center, they're going to give us a tune called An American Family off of the CD American Dreams from MCA Records in 1989. And there's actually is a train mentioned in this one. But we're going to get out of the train zone here as we move through this set. The Oak Ridge Boys, up next on WFHB's Local Music Show.

Well, Durand Jones and the Indications are not a local band per se, but they did form here in Bloomington when they were at Indiana University studying at the Jacobs School of Music, and they're scheduled to return to town on Saturday, the 29th of August, to do a show at Switchyard Park with Jensen McRae and Angela Autumn. Durand Jones and the Indications with Sea of Love off of the CD Private Space from Dead Oceans and Coal Mine Records from 2021. And before that, we heard from Alison Krauss and Union Station doing One Ray of Shine off of the Arcadia CD from Down the Road Records from 2025. They will be in town. Actually, they'll be over at the Brown County Music Center in Nashville on Tuesday, the 23rd of June, along with local artist Jerry Douglas. We heard from Waxahachie, another artist performing at Switchyard Park this summer. They'll be here Saturday, June 20th. And Waxahachie doing Burns Out at Midnight from Tiger's Blood on Anti-Epitaph Records. Amy O's performing on Wednesday, this coming Wednesday, at the Orbit Room along with Mira. And she gave us the song Early Days off of her CD Mirror Reflect on Windspear Records from 2024. Started off the hour in the set with the Oak Ridge Boys, also coming to Nashville on Thursday, June 4th at the Brown County Music Center. The Oak Ridge Boys with An American Family from the CD on MCA Records from 1989 called American Dreams. And that takes us up to about 8:23 in the evening. You're tuned to the local music show. This is a little jazz piece from Anna Butters. That's a butter with two S's. The piece is called Lubbock.

Anna Butters with the tune Lubbock from Mighty Vertebrae on International Anthem Records, a piece that came out in 2024. Before we get back to music and basically our last set on the local music show tonight, I want to let you know that WFHB is a proud co-sponsor of A Night of Music with New York-based indie folk artist Mira, with local support from Amy O, whom we've heard a couple of tunes from tonight. The show takes place at the Orbit Room on Wednesday, May 27th, with doors opening at 5 and the show starting at 6. And you can find out more information by going to the Orbit Room's website, orbitbtown.com. And we want to let you know that support for WFHB comes from the Buskirk Cholmondeley Theater, Bloomington's downtown community theater, celebrating over 100 years in our community. Buskirk Cholmondeley Theater is a local nonprofit community theater and historic landmark, offering space for both public and private events. And you can find out more information at buskirkcholmondeley.org. Well, it is Memorial Day, and although I didn't find a whole lot of tunes in the time that I had time to prepare for the show that specifically are Memorial Day related, let's play a couple of tunes with soldiers, starting off with Mark LaPointe from his Soldier's Joy album, which is a collection of tunes from the Civil War, put out by Mark LaPointe and Deep Dog Records back in 2014. And this tune is called We'll Fight for Uncle Sam.

In that last set, we heard music from Mark LaPointe with We'll Fight for Uncle Sam off of the Soldier's Joy CD, Mark LaPointe, Deep Dog Records from 2014. And it was followed by Tom Rusnowski, our local historian, singer-songwriter with Private Presley from his CD on Blazing Stump Records and Syracuse Dreamer called This Place in Time. Tim Grimm gave us Blowing in the Wind from Holding Up the World on Vault Records from 2008. We heard Sad News, sung by Ginger Curry and done from an album with Jason Fickle and Ginger Curry called Some Kind of Love on Lost Canyon Records from 2016. And we finished up with one more tune from birthday girl Carrie Newcomer, Dona Nobis Pacem, taken here as a single from her private recording from 2013. She's since done that with a couple of groups and also I think has it on another album, but I haven't looked it up to see. We're currently listening to music from Monica Herzig in a piece called Peaceful Peace from The Whole World in Our Hands. Monica Herzig, advance EP that was sent out in 2015. Before I let you know what we're going to finish up with, I want to let you know about this. We're inviting you to tune in Friday afternoon, May 29th at 4 p.m. sharp for a WFHB Firehouse session with Louisville witchy alt-folk band Molly's Midnight Villains. 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But don't miss this WFHB Firehouse session. Again, it's Molly's Midnight Villains coming your way May 29th at 4 p.m. right here on WFHB. Well, my name is Carolyn, and you've been listening to the local music show. Blue Monday is up next, and we're going to go out with a couple of expat tunes, starting off with Evie Layden, who now makes her home on the West Coast. She's going to give us My Epitaph, an Ola Bell Reed cover from her Riding the Rooster 2 CD on Evil Diane Music that she put out in 2024. And we're going to finish it up with John O'Dreams from Moira Smiley from a CD called The Rhizome Project, Moira Smiley 2024 also. Moira will be in town in June helping Carrie Newcomer to record her new album. Hope maybe I'll get a chance to see her then. And we'll see you next time on the radio. Hope that you enjoyed the show. I'll be back tomorrow morning, bright and early at 6 a.m. And perhaps we'll see you then.

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2: 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The weather out there right now, it's a pretty nice night. Looks like it's about 68 degrees. Tuesday, we're going to have a high of 77 with a chance of thunderstorms. Tuesday night, that chance of thunderstorms and showers is likely. Wednesday, a high of 80. Wednesday night, a low of 62. Thursday looks like a mostly sunny day at 82. And Friday, a high of 75, mostly sunny. All right, you're listening to Blue Monday. I'm Jeff Hsu, and going to just kick some things off here with some John Primer. This is a newer release. Some of my favorite Chicago people on it, and the song is called Chicago.

You're listening to WFHB. I'm Jeff Hsu. This is Blue Monday. We started things off with John Primer off his album Hard Times, and the song was Chicago. After that, Sly and the Family Stone, I Can't Turn You Loose. That was an early one. After that, Magic Sam, You Belong to Me from Live at the Avant-Garde. The title track of this show, Blue Monday by Fats Domino. Old Slats Klug, one of our area's best songwriters ever, rest in peace. With Lauren Roberts singing, that was Cold Spring Hot Step from the album French Lick, Wes Baden. And here in the background, Jimmy Smith, Walk on the Wild Side. 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All right, I'm going to let this Jimmy Smith song keep playing. And after that, we have some Bo Diddley coming up for you.

All right, getting a little funky out there on WFHB. This is Blue Monday, and we're listening to Elvin Jones right now with The Prime Element. Before that, we heard George Smith and the Chicago blues band Mellow Down Easy. That was a tribute to Little Walter. Ted Hawkins, Peace and Happiness. Voco from Lights Out San Francisco, Loves to Do It. And we started that with Bo Diddley, Elephant Man from The Black Gladiator. 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Doors open at 5 and the show starts at 6. 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All right. Going to keep things moving along here. I'm getting a little funky tonight. It's a holiday. And I feel like when it's a holiday, you got to be a little funky. I'm a little funky myself anyways. And but for all you blues purists out there, I hope you enjoyed as well. We'll be playing a lot of blues and some soul, a little bit of funk, all blues based. And coming up next, I have a very special treat. It's Magic Sam, Luther Allison, Big Mojo, Eddie Shaw, Louis Myers, and Lefty Lopez.

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All right, you're listening to WFHB. I'm Jeff Hsu, and this is Blue Monday. We just heard Etta James with Strange Things Happening. Before that, Zion Harmoner's Didn't It Rain. Indeed, it has been raining quite a bit. The Barquets getting it real funky in here with Too Hot to Stop. That's one of my favorite tracks. That one goes out to Paul Swain, our dear friend that passed recently. And we started that off with Luther Allison and Magic Sam, My Luck Don't Ever Change. We have a local band, Bizargan Book Club, playing right now. This is Daycare Nation. And of course, you're listening to WFHB, Bloomington at 91.3 FM, W251 AG Bloomington at 98.1 FM, W264 BP Nashville at 100.7 FM, and W292 DD Ellettsville at 106.3 FM. 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Weather out there is pretty nice tonight. 64 degrees. Tomorrow, which is Tuesday, don't forget, it is not Monday, because today is Monday. I've already done that a lot. Tomorrow night, thunderstorms and showers are likely. Wednesday, a high of 80 with showers. Thursday, mostly sunny with a high of 82. Friday, mostly sunny with a high of 75. It was a pretty wild weekend. I hope you all had a good holiday. I was out running a festival at Bill Monroe's.

city, there's a train a coming. You don't need no baggage, you just get on board. All you need is faith.

Everybody out there, you're listening to Blue Monday here on WFHB. Right now, this is Billy Cobham with 10th Pin. Before that, Curtis Mayfield, People Get Ready, live. Before that, Memphis Royal Brothers, that's pretty cool. It's Willie Mitchell's son, Boo, who put that album together. And that song was called Brand New Heart. That's the title track off that album. Before that, a mentor of mine when I was growing up, Pine Top Perkins, got my mojo working off the album After Hours. Before that, the Dirt Bombs, Chains of Love. And we started that set off with Otis Rush, My Old Lady from Morning in the Morning. WFHB is a proud co-sponsor of A Night of Music with New York-based indie folk artist Myra, with local support from Amy O. This show takes place at the Orbit Room on Wednesday, May 27th. Doors open at 5 and the show starts at 6. More information is available at orbitbtown.com. Gonna miss the Orbit Room. I hear that they're closing at the end of this summer. But Mike and Kate, thanks for all that you've done over the years. And hopefully Bloomington will find another place maybe to have great live music. It's looking a little slim right now. But we're right here on WFHB on Blue Monday and going to keep things rolling. This is a classic song by Ray Charles called Let's Go Get Stoned.

that he got my wife, then I gets mad. I goes to the cabin like a good guy should. I said, look, man, I'm gonna warn you just one time. Next time I warn you, I'm gonna use my gun.

All right, you're listening to WFHB. I'm Jeff Hsu. This is Blue Monday. We just heard Teeny Tucker with Voodoo Woman, Vera Hall with Trouble So Hard. Before that, John Lee Hooker, I'm Bad, Just Like Jesse James, live at the Cafe Agogo. Before that, the Kashmir Stage Band with an Isaac Hayes song, Do Your Thing. And we started off that set with Ray Charles, Let's Go Get Stoned. Brown County Music Center, BCMC. 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Edwin McCain and Five for Fighting are both known as songwriters and have teamed up for this tour. For more information, browncountymusiccenter.com. 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All right, I'm going to start my last set here. I'm here till 11. It is currently 10:41 in Bloomington. In the background here, we have Johnny Iguana with the song Heart of Gold.

0: real good time. Yeah. Yeah. Some people don't know what it means to have a real, real good time.
1: Said something.
0: Yeah. See, I remember a long time ago. My mother told me,
2: son,
0: no matter where you go, try to have yourself a real, real good time. So I thought tonight would be a fine time for you and I to get together and clap your hands like this. 1, 2, 3, 4.

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Well, we just wrapped up with Blue Monday. We had Jeff in the house tonight with Blue Monday. You can catch Blue Monday every Monday from 9 to 11. I am Lauren Flores. I'll be with you for the next 2 hours with Aimless Refrains. We are sitting at a very nice 63 degrees right now. However, it's super humid, and you can tell it's 87% humidity right now. Possibly tomorrow we could have a chance of storms with a high of 77 and a low of 65. Wednesday, possibly more rain, high of 80, low of 62. Thursday, high of 82, mostly sunny, low of 58. And Friday, high of 75, mostly sunny, and a low of 58. So definitely getting closer to that warmer weather. Let's go ahead and get into some music as we settle in here to the beginning of the aimlessness. We have some No Knife coming up first.

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Well, that was Sparta with Cut Your Ribbon. And that was kind of what sent me down a rabbit hole. I think I was just reading something, and for some reason I saw the word Sparta, and I was like, wait a minute, wasn't that a band? And didn't I like them? And then I had to go seek it out, and then I was like, oh yeah, I was obsessed with this song for a while. Cut Your Ribbon, the one I just played. And so then I was looking at all kinds of stuff in the similar realm, and some of it I have, some bands I have played before, but not others. And there were some where I was like, oh my gosh, I haven't listened to this album forever. So yeah, long story short, we have some kind of late 90s, early 2000s sets in a row here. So yeah, that was Sparta. Before that, we had some Armor for Sleep with Being Your Walls, some Jawbox with Savory, the Jazz June with Red Light District, Pretty Girls Make Graves with Speakers Push the Air, and we started tonight off with No Knife, and Academy Flight Song was that first song of the evening. We'll keep things in that same realm for at least one more set. And up next, we have some Funeral from a Friend.

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Doors open at 5 and the show starts at 6. You can find more information at orbitbtown.com.

Well, that was the Ataris with a song for a mixtape. The Ataris are from Anderson, Indiana, if, in case you ever wondered. Yeah, so localish. We had some Green Day before that. That was 2,000 Light Years Away off of the BBC Live Sessions album that came out about 5 years ago. We had Lifetime before that with Cut the Tension, some Mets with The Mirror, Thursday with Understanding in a Car Crash, and we started that last set off with Funeral for a Friend, and Juno is the name of that song. Never mind, I don't know that to be true, so I won't say it. Okay. Yeah, we're going to switch gears with about 10 minutes left in our Monday together. We have some Spoon coming up next.

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Well, welcome to Tuesday, officially. We had some Dvochka there at the end with You Love Me. Before that, we had some Granddaddy with The Warming Sun. Some brand new Broken Social Scene with Hey Amanda. Some Rain and Maria with Artificial Light. Young the Giant, and that was Bitter Fruit off of their new album, Victory Garden. And then we started off our last set with some Spoon, and that was They Never Got You. So we are just gonna keep moving along. Got some more new music for you. Have some new Black Keys up next, and this is off of their latest album called Peaches.

0: the grace of a corpse in a riptide and let go. And I slide, slide, slide down river with an empty case by my side. An empty case, that's my crime. And I sing,
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Well, I never really realized death is what it meant to make it on my own. 'Cause there is no love where there is no obstacle, and there is no love where there is no bramble, and there is no love on the hacked away plateau.

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Well, that was some Smog with Say Valley Maker. Before that, we had some songs, Ohia with Tigress, Richard Buckner with Traitor. We had some brand new Ryan Bingham featuring the Texas Gentleman with The Lucky Ones. That new album is called They Call Us The Lucky Ones. And then we had Black Keys' latest album, Peaches. We had a song off of that called Tell Me You Love Me. Okay, well, we've got about a quarter of the hour left in our early Tuesday morning together. So let's get into some more new music. We have some new Future Islands coming up.

The following material may contain language which could be offensive to some listeners. If you are easily offended by such language, WFHB suggests you exercise your choice to not listen.

Well, that was The National with Sorrow. Before that, we had some new Bleachers with You and Forever off of their new album, Everyone for 10 Minutes. And then we had some new Future Islands, the song being The Fountain. And their new album is called From a Hole in the Floor to a Fountain of Youth. And that's kind of about, just about do it for me. We'll close out with a little bit of Manitoba. It'll be the song, Every Time She Turns Around, It's Her Birthday. Excuse me. But we'll cut into the next one before that one ends. So I'm going to say good morning and have a great Tuesday and even better week. Thanks for spending your Monday into Tuesday right here on WFHB. I'm Lauren Flores. This has been Aimless Refrains. Hope to see you next week. And until then, enjoy the weather and make some time for yourself. Yeah, that's it for me. Thanks, everybody.

That was Slow Leaves with Tell By Your Eyes. Before that, Tori Amos with Song of Sorrow. Ahead of that, Pam Tillis with Let That Pony Run. You also heard the Lemon Twigs with I Just Can't Get Over Losing You. And we started the show with Runo Plum, Salt and Soap.

This is Misery Loves Company, a show where we dig up my favorite sad songs, new and old. I'm your host and terminally sad girl, Abby Neruzzi. We're going to start this next sad set with a new one from Brother Wallace. Here's No God in This Town.

That was Bedouin with Long Way to Fall. Before that, the Mountain Goats with No Children. Ahead of that, Casey Musgraves with I Believe in Ghosts. And we started that set with Brother Wallace, No God in This Town.

This is Misery Loves Company, a show where we play my favorite sad songs, new and old. I'm your host and longtime sad girl, Abby Naruzzi. We're starting this last sad set with Chicago band Freako. Here's Certainty.

That was Benjamin Todd with End of My Rope. Before that, Miss Grit with Waste Me. Ahead of that, Gia Margaret with Rotten. And we started that set with Frico, Certainty.

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Our theme music is Lana Del Rey's Video Games. I've been your heartbroken host and producer, Abby Neruzzi.

Here's one last sad song. Jensen McRae, who will be in Bloomington this summer on August 29th at Switchyard Park for Secretly 30 in Grand Falloon. This is Daffodils. Take care of yourself, and I'll see you next time on Misery Loves Company.

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0: 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I'm Jim DeRogatis.
1: And I'm Greg Kot. Willie Nelson is a prolific country artist, releasing more than 150 albums in his career. But where do you start? Author Jeffrey Himes breaks it down in his new book, Willie Nelson, All the Albums.
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1: 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This week, we're talking about the essential Willie Nelson albums you need to hear. But first, some new music.

0: That's a little bit of Dry Spell from the new Kacey Musgraves album, Middle of Nowhere. Seventh studio album from this Texas-born singer and songwriter. She was born 37 years ago, Jim, in Sulphur Springs, Texas.
1: All right.
0: Population 15,000. I looked it up. Small town, northeast Texas. Not a small town girl from a big state, right? Spent some formative years in Austin as well, a city we know well. She started out as kind of an indie artist and a songwriter. She self-released her first three records.

country album. Pageant Material debuted at number 3. That was the follow-up. Golden Hour was the big breakthrough in 2018. It won the Grammy for Album of the Year, not just Country Album of the Year, but Album of the Year. And she's been sailing along ever since. Now we've got this 7th studio album. It's called Middle of Nowhere. Let's play a track from it before we review it. Here's the title track from Middle of Nowhere from Kacey Musgraves.

0: That's a taste of Middle of Nowhere by Kacey Musgraves. Greg, in giving her bio, you left out the fact that Kacey was on Nashville Star in 2007, where she only placed seventh.
1: Yeah.
0: I love that because she is a Nashville star, but my favorite kind of Nashville star, one who is really subverting expectations and throwing a spanner in the works, as the Brits would say. I mean, you know, in some ways, like you kind of squint your ears and you hear Tammy Wynette, right? Yeah. Or even a little Dolly Parton, Loretta Lynn, right? These great country-politan kind of singers, right? Oh, but the stuff that Kacey is doing, let's start with musically. You know, something on like Mexico Honey. I mean, she's essentially doing a rap over this Norteño kind of groove, right? Or you know, in the middle of a typical Texas swing song, we'll get a little burst of David Gilmour Pink Floyd guitar, right? Mm-hmm. And then there are the lyrics. I've seen her compared to Sabrina Carpenter in terms of her randiness. I don't think that's fair. I think her wry wit and her approach to these weird little sexual asides, like that song we bumped in with, Dried Spell. This album is the result, she is saying in interviews, of her longest period of solitude. She's kind of given up men for a bit and been on her own and getting in touch with herself, being okay with living with herself, occasionally, as in Dry Spell, getting frisky with her washing machine. Okay.
1: Yeah.
0: And there are these little jokes like that, right? I love, you know, you have to turn to hip hop to get a better reconcile of two feuding stars songs than Horses and Divorces.
1: Mm-hmm.
0: So she had this thing with Miranda Lambert, and now they're coming together, and they realize they have much more in common than they have apart. Hell just

0: the rest of this show we're devoting to Willie Nelson. Hey, Casey sings, we both love Willie, but I mean, really, what kind of blank doesn't love Willie? Mm. Right? And then Willie Nelson himself appears on this album. This is just a great pop record. And I think a lot of people go, what, pop? Yeah, but it's country pop, and it's really kind of smart and fun.
1: Yeah, I'm not as sold on it as you are. I love Kacey Musgraves in general. I think she's made four or five records that I value incredibly highly. I think this is more of a transitional record for her. She's been working with the same production team for a number of years, Daniel Tashian and Ian Fitchuk. And they've got this sound down, and it evokes those wide open spaces of Texas. You know, you can drive for miles and miles and not see anything or anyone.
0: Middle of nowhere.
1: And it sort of fits the theme of the record, a woman alone, you know, an independent woman, right? And the title track is just great. I thought, okay, we're off to the races here. We're gonna get some great stuff here. Some of the lyrics, though, as much as I like her as a lyricist, she can be very clever, very subversive. And some of the stuff is a little bit banal. Nobody but the chickens are getting laid. Okay.
0: That made me laugh. I like that one.
1: I tried to be your angel, but you made it hell on me. It's verging a little too close to that sort of clever, but not so clever, Nashville-style songwriting. And she does traverse that line between traditional country and her own thing. And that's why I love the duet with Miranda Lambert. That may be my favorite thing on the record.
0: Yeah.
1: Horses and Divorces. That's a great title. And

0: These are two iconoclastic women who, as you said, had been feuding, coming together, realizing they may have more in common than they realize. There's a bawdiness to it that I really love. It's a great combination. They reference, you know, you must be an a-hole not to love Willie Nelson.
1: Right.
0: And who shows up in the very next track but
1: Willie Nelson.
0: Yep. And I love the fact that she gives a little space to that Willie Nelson guitar. You can hear that Django Reinhardt-like guitar that Willie plays in that mix, along with some of his backing vocals. The Tex-Mex accordion in there. You know, this record, she's talking a lot about the heritage of Texas music, and with Texas music, you get a lot of that Mexican influence, norteño music, you know, mariachi music,
1: which Nashville is not so fond of. I mean, this made me really homesick for our annual trip we used to take to Austin for South by Southwest.
0: So, as I say, it's a transitional record that still makes it better than 98% of the records coming out of the whole country music scene right now.
1: Yes.
0: So I'm not in any way dissing it. I just think she's so great. I would put this in the second tier of Casey Musgraves.
1: Out of her seven albums.
0: Right.
1: Okay, all right, that's fair. But it was a pleasant treat for me. That's what we thought of Casey Musgraves' new record. But as always, we want to hear from you. Leave us a voice message with your opinion on our website, soundopinions.org. When we come back, we're going to take a deep dive into the work of Willie Nelson in a minute on Sound Opinions.

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0: Welcome back to Sound Opinions. I'm Jim DeRogatis. My partner is Greg Kot. This week, we're checking in once again with our friend and fellow writer, Jeffrey Himes. Jeffrey has written the book, Willie Nelson, All the Albums, a comprehensive analysis of the country legends, get this, 152 solo and collaborative albums between 1954 and 2025, with a catalog that massive. We wanted to talk to him about a few albums that were a good place to start for the uninitiative, people who know they should get up to speed on this American legend, and even those super fans, what would they enjoy? Five essentials. Jeff, welcome back to Sound Opinions.
1: Glad to be here.
2: Willie Nelson, All the Albums is the latest project. I'm looking at the back of the book and I realize we're talking about, you evaluated 150 plus Willie Nelson records. And all the albums, although I guess there's a few that you left out because they were sort of poorly packaged, but that's a lot of albums.
0: That's a lot of records,
2: and,
0: yes.
2: And you're a tough grader. 16 A's or A-plus albums straight up where you clearly love those albums. So quick question before we get to the five essentials that you've picked for us. How did you, you know, this is an immense, overwhelming project. How tough was it to grade Willie Nelson's entire career in recorded music?
1: Well, one of the weird things about the project is that once I agreed to do it and I sort of counted up all the albums, I went into my own shelves and I owned like 120 of them.
2: That's pretty good. Yeah.
1: So, yeah, a pretty good batting average. And, you know, I've been doing this all my life, grading lots of people's albums and often Willie Nelson's albums. And, you know, I'm not Robert Christgau. I don't usually give a letter grade to everything, but that seemed a good model to follow for this project. When I agreed to do it with the publisher, I said, I think they sort of had in mind a kind of coffee table book. And I said, I don't want to do that. I want to do a real book that has a narrative, and makes an argument, and then uses these, you know, the album by album template to organize my thoughts. But I was really sort of trying to explain to myself, you know, well, what is it about Willie Nelson that, you know, makes him so enduring to so many of us? And so, there is like a little box for each album with a little blurb and some discographical information and my grade. But there's a running 150,000 word essay that connects it to.
0: Mm. Wow. Mm. The connective tissue. Well, what I love about this project, Jeff, what I love about so much of your writing, premier country music writer in America, I would say, which is why we love talking to you, is you don't assume, this is not necessarily for the super fan. The super fan will have tons and tons to please them in this book. But you keep in mind the gateway. You know, Willie is a giant in American music, in popular culture, you know, but nobody knows everything. You know, I teach 18 to 22-year-old students, right? And yesterday one of them was, oh, I love country music, you know? And it's like, I don't expect that she knows 152 Willie Nelson albums. I expect maybe she probably has the Spotify playlist of top 10 hits, right? Mm-hmm. You provide an entryway to this amazing American legacy. And after listening to and grading, as you said, 152, we further asked you to winnow it down. We wanted to kind of give a primer to listeners. I know who Willie Nelson is, but I don't know, you know, what are the five albums I gotta own that would give me an overview of what made him fantastic? And you gamely played along with us. And you started with album number 17 in 1974, Phases and Stages.
1: Yeah, I mean, you guys both work for daily newspapers like I did. And you know that you're writing for several different levels of audience at the same time. You are trying to give something new to the super fan, and you're also trying to make it easy entry for the uninitiated. And, you know, I think one of the advantages of writing for a broad audience in a daily paper like that is you learn how to do that. you learn how to give enough information for the uninitiated, but also give something new to the, you know, super dedicated. And phases and stages, you know, there's this myth about Willie that I had sort of accepted that those RCA years, you know, where he made, you know, more than a dozen records, most of them with Chet Atkins, was a wasteland. It was all strings and female choruses drowning him out and the whole thing. And, you know, when I went back and listened to them, you know, every song and every side, you realize that that's not quite true, that there's really some good stuff in there. Mm. And that his style was already there. It was just sort of buried under all this Nashville stuff. And, you know, and it was a sort of awkward situation because Chet really admired Willie, and Willie really admired Chet because they're both very talented guys, but they had completely different visions of what a Willie Nelson album should be. And he finally did his first really great concept album for RCA, Yesterday's Wine, in 1970. And it's this album where he imagines himself going to heaven and talking to God about, you know, what he, you know, and God sends him back on earth to be his sort of prophet. You know, God figures he needs a sinner to talk to the sinners, and who better than Willie Nelson? And, you know, RCA didn't really believe in it, and it didn't sell very many copies. It was beloved by, you know, the devout few. And then he had an idea for another concept album, which was talking about a divorce where half the songs would be from the woman's side and half the songs would be from the man's side. And he recorded some demos for RCA. They weren't really taken with it. He was at a disc jockey convention in Nashville, and he was playing poker at Harlan Howard's house. And Jerry Wexler, the producer who worked with Aretha and all those great Atlantic artists, he was there. And, you know, turns out Jerry Wexler was a country fan. And when the guitar got passed around and Willie sang some of these new songs that hadn't been recorded yet, Jerry walked up to him and said, "My name is Jerry Wexler. I work with Atlantic Records, and I want to make an album of those songs with you." Mm. And Willie says, "You're the guy I've been waiting for all my life."
0: Yeah. Well, and Jerry takes me to Muscle Shoals.
1: Yeah, right. And they go to Muscle Shoals. And Atlantic sets up a country music division in Nashville and makes some very good records. And the phase of stages is just everything about Willie Nelson that you might love is right there. Great songwriting, great singing, great musicians. Unfortunately, Atlantic, in setting up their country division in Nashville, neglected the part about having professional promo guys working radio, which is the whole thing about country music, commercial country music. And so none of their records really went anywhere as a result, and they closed down the division. And Willie had released two albums, Shotgun Willie and Phases and Stages, and had a gospel album and a live album in the can waiting to go, but it all was for naught. But it was the sort of the liberation of Willie before the Redheaded Stranger. It sort of made the Redheaded Stranger possible because he proved that he could have a sort of stripped down album where the focus was on his songs, his words, his melodies, without a lot of the fussy distractions, and it would work. And it did. It was, you know, it's still a marvelous record.
0: What are we gonna hear from Phases and Stages, Jeff?
1: I was gonna say Washing Dishes is from the woman's point of view. It's really a great feat of songwriting to Willie puts himself in the shoes of his wives and ex-wives who had done all this sort of, you know, washing dishes, cleaning the house, putting up with him coming home with lipstick on his collar and whatnot.
0: The sinner. Yeah.
2: And he had just gone through what I think his second divorce when he was recording this record, right?
1: Right, right. So, yeah. I mean, like, he'd done his research. I mean.
2: Yeah, absolutely.
1: So, yeah.
3: Washing the dishes. Scrubbing the floors. Caring for someone.

0: that she wants love to do.
1: And I was going to say, and the other one is, from the man's point of view, is Bloody Mary Morning, which is about a guy, you know, that's just broken up with somebody in Los Angeles. And to sort of, you know, finalize the separation, he gets on an airplane and flies to Houston. So,
2: and that makes it to number 17 on the country charts, despite Atlantic not having the required mafiosa-like family of promoters.

0: extremely real.
1: So, you know, Jeff, number two, you chose to introduce folks to Willie or reignite their passion. It's a covers album, essentially, yeah?
2: Right. So after he leaves Atlantic, he gets signed to Columbia. And Columbia says, okay, we'll give you the freedom you've always wanted in RCA. So Willie goes and cuts this other concept album, third in a row in a handful of years, about this outlaw who, you know, rides his horse down the Rocky Mountains, has encounters with women and outlaws and shootouts and so on. And, you know, just a sort of this, the sort of the myth of the lone cowboy out on his own. And he turns it in, and Columbia says, this is just a demo. I mean, you know, we can't release this. He says, you said that I could release whatever I want. I want you to release it like this. He said, okay. So we'll make you happy. We'll put it out, and then we can make a real record. So they put out Redhead Stranger, which has Blue Eyes Crying in the Rain on it, and the title track. And it sells more than any country record has ever sold in history. And suddenly, everybody loves the album, loves Willie.
1: We knew all along it was going to be a smash, right?
2: And so he has this, you know, what I call is that an artist, once he has a sort of level of commercial clout, he has some leverage that he can use in the industry. Now, you could do it to sort of jack up your royalty rate, or you could do it to, like, do the projects that you always wanted to do. And Willie had all these projects he wanted to do. One was he wanted to do duet albums with all the old timers that had influenced him. So, he would do duet albums with Ray Price, Farron Young, Roger Miller, so on and so forth. And the other thing he'd like to do was he'd like to do an album of songs by another great songwriter with his sort of interpretation on them. He did one on Lefty Frizzell, and he would go on to do everyone from George Gershwin to Cyndi Walker. So, And probably the greatest of all those is this Kris Kristofferson album that we're talking about. Willie Nelson sings Kristofferson. And, you know, it's the perfect example of what we mean when we talk about the problem with the whole singer-songwriter construct, which is that, you know, some people are really good at singing, and some people are really good at songwriting, and very few are equally good at both. Mm-hmm. And Kris Kristofferson is a great songwriter, not much of a singer. And Willie Nelson is a great singer. And he makes these songs come alive in a way that they had not been before, even though they've been hits. Or, you know, for Chris or whoever. So it's a perfect demonstration of this principle. And, you know, it's like this other thing that often happens to artists is they get famous and they no longer have the time or the motivation to write songs the way they used to do. And what happens to a lot of artists is they sort of start recording second-rate material because they don't have time to polish it. But Willie was lucky because he had another talent in addition to being a singer and a guitarist and a songwriter is that he's also a great interpretive singer. He could take other people's songs and really reveal a new side to them. And the Kristofferson album is just the ultimate example of that.
3: Well, what's the best example of that on this album? What's the song you want to play as an example of that?
2: Help Me Make It Through the Night, which was a big hit for Sammy Smith. It's, you know, it's one of the first really mature country songs about sex, illicit sex, about, the narrator's telling this woman, look, we're just going to be here for the night, but there's no reason to feel guilty about it. We just need to help each other get through this night. Mm-hmm. And it's very evocative in its details, and it's very sort of grown up and down to earth at the same time about, you know, what's going on. So, and he just, you know, he sings it. He has that mixture of, you know, desire, but also fatalism in his voice, which is, you know, a rare combination to pull off.

That's a little bit from Willie Nelson Sings Christofferson, Help Me Make It Through the Night, a great covers album released in 1979. When we return, we'll continue our conversation with Jeffrey Himes about the Willie Nelson albums you need to hear. That's in a minute on Sound Opinion.

0: Welcome back to Sound Opinions. I'm Jim DeRogatis. He is Greg Kot. This week, we're talking with author Jeffrey Himes. Next is his pick for the third essential Willie Nelson album.
1: Well, Stardust is also part of this period where he was using his leverage to try things he'd always wanted to do and never had the opportunity to do. And, you know, Willie was born in 1933. He grew up in that sort of pre-war, World War II era of the American songbook. And, you know, a lot of what filters into his music is what was popular on the radio in the 30s and 40s, and especially in East Texas. So you had, you know, Frank Sinatra and Tony Bennett, all those guys singing these great songs. But you also had Bob Wills and Roy Acuff and Ernest Tubbs singing, you know, hardcore Texas country songs. You had some Tex-Mex floating across the border. You had the blues was definitely part of Texas music and on the radio at that time. And all these things sort of can be heard in Willie's music. So it's no surprise that when he has a chance to like sing some of his favorite songs, he's not going to be singing show tunes from Hair or something like that. He's going to be doing these tunes that he grew up with. You know, we all have a special attachment to songs we've heard when we were in our teens and early 20s that was sort of the backdrop to our first romances. And I think for Willie, it's the same thing. But few of us have that sort of interpretive skill of reawakening these songs that he does. When I interviewed him, I said the last interview I did with him, I was asking him who his favorite singers were. He said, well, my favorite country singer is George Jones, but my favorite singer of all time is Frank Sinatra. Mm. And, you know, which makes a lot of sense when you start to think about it, because they both have that sort of oddball phrasing where they're delaying hitting certain accents in a measure and then releasing that tension, you know, very skillfully.
2: Yeah, yeah.
1: They have, you know, the difference, of course, is that when Frank Sinatra opens his mouth, he sounds like he's from New Jersey and he's a pop singer. Mm-hmm. And when Willie Nelson opens his mouth, he sounds like a cowboy from East Texas. And that's why he's inevitably a country singer, because it's just sort of soaked into his voice.
2: Yeah, and Booker T. Jones produces this record, right? Booker T. and the MG's guy from Memphis recording this country record with Willie Nelson, I think in L.A., right? They were both living out there.
1: Yeah, I think
2: neighbors,
1: that's right.
2: Weren't they? And next thing you know, they got together.
0: Well, and it's a sweeping record, too. Moonlight in Vermont, Georgia on My Mind, Willie's Bad and Nationwide on this record.
1: Yeah, I think that, you know, Booker was a great choice for a number of reasons, but most pertinent in this case was that, you know, Booker T and the MGs were such minimalists. If you go back and listen to those records,
2: yeah,
1: it was, you know, four really skillful musicians playing just enough to make those tunes, those grooves and those melodies work.
2: Mm-hmm.
1: And so on this American Songbook album, it's also very minimalist. You know, they're just enough, sort of the strings are very tasteful and everything's sort of held back. And, you know, Willie's voice is, you know, out front where it belongs.
2: Yeah, absolutely. You know, when I interviewed Willie a few times too, and I asked him, you know, how did you choose the songs for Stardust? And he goes, it was easy. The 10 best songs I ever knew. I mean, it's like, okay, that's quite a definitive statement. These are the 10 best songs I know. So of those 10, Jeff, what do you think we should hear from that record?
1: Well, George on My Mind has always been my favorite. This is sort of, you know, it's about being away from your home and looking for it and you know, having it sort of, you know, being on your mind, as the lyric says, but knowing that you can't go back right away, you know, if ever.
2: Mm-hmm.
1: And there's sort of this, it's affection for what you've been left behind, but also an acknowledgement of the distance between you and what's been left behind. Mm-hmm. So.

0: right, Georgia on My Mind by Willie Nelson from well, he didn't write it, but he interpreted it.
1: Hoagy Carmichael.
0: Yeah. From Stardust, 78. So from the 22nd album, give or take, of Willie Nelson's career, Jeff, you jumped to Spirit, album number 44. It's an interesting choice because, again, it's minimal. You're a fan of the minimal Willie Nelson. You know, two guitars, piano, fiddle. And it's his sister on piano.
2: Right.
0: And kind of a Spanish influence on this one, yeah?
2: Yeah, that's right. You know, it's definitely his best record of the 90s. You know, after that sort of initial burst in the 70s and early 80s, you know, he was working so much and putting out so many records that not everyone was a classic record. And, you know, this is reflected in my grading policy, as Greg yeah. mentioned. You know, this is definitely a comeback record in the midst of all that. You know, there's more new songs, new original songs on that than there had been in a while. And this sort of stripped down thing worked for him the same way it sort of did in Redheaded Stranger. And it's a kind of concept album. I make in the book, I sort of lump it in with these other great concept albums. Tougher Than Leather, which we're not talking about, but which is also a great record about that he wrote and recorded right after he had a near death experience when his lung collapsed while swimming off of Hawaii. And then this one is, you know, it's the sort of a distillation of his sort of primary theme in all his songwriting, which is how do you survive loss, especially romantic loss? You know, how do you sort of face up to the fact that, you know, someone you love, something you believed in is over and now you have to go on, you know, and how do you sort of acknowledge that hurts without whining or you know, crumbling under the weight of it all, but sort of like, you know, bucking yourself up and moving forward. And you know, from his earliest songs like Low Walls and Funny How Time Slips Away to the very end, 80-90% of his songs follow this template. You know, it's like, I'm sorry that it's over. I wish it wasn't. But it was good while it lasted, and we're going to go on.
0: Mm-hmm.
2: And you know, this is an album about that experience, and it's the, as you said, the backing is very minimal, very lovely in a lot of ways, and all the sort of nuances in those vocals comes through.
1: What are we going to hear from Spirit?
2: Well, how about, I guess I've come to live here in your eyes.
0: Mm.
2: Which is a song about, you know, even after a relationship is over, it's still a relationship. There's still a connection.
0: Mm-hmm.
2: And you want it to come back, but you realize that it probably never will. I say one thing, too, is that, you know, there's a tendency of journalists and fans alike to say, oh, is he talking about wife number two or wife number three or the mistress from this movie or the mistress from that movie? And my feeling is that, you know, well, we've all had romantic problems. And it's not really what the songs say about Willie's life that's important in the end. It's what it says about our lives. Mm-hmm. You know, we've all had heartbreak. And we listen to music not because we want to know more about Willie Nelson's life. We listen to music because we want to know more about our own lives.
0: Mm-hmm.
2: So,
0: yeah.
3: I guess I've come to live here

0: You are so precious to me. What a special time within our lives.
1: I guess I've come to live here in your eyes. Great song title and a great performance by Willie Nelson from the Spirit album in 1996. Okay, the fifth of your must-haves from the Willie Nelson catalog. It's a live album, right, Jeff?
2: Right. You know, after he had the success with Redheaded Stranger and, you know, Columbia was trying to keep him happy, he was able to record with his own band in the studio at last, which had always been a problem at RCA. And it was really essential because the thing about Willie's sort of oddball phrasing is that if you're not used to it, it can really throw you off as a backing musician. And these guys in Nashville who were skillful musicians, but they were used to, you know, knocking out three songs in an afternoon for an album. And they didn't have time or patience to like learn Willie's screwy way of working against the beat. Mm-hmm. And if they tried to follow him, that sounded weird. And, you know, they didn't, you know, but his, you know, you'd be on the road with him for a couple of years, it sort of absorb it instinctively. And he used the same band in the studio and on the road. And it turned into probably the greatest live band in country music history, especially during the late 70s and early 80s, when Grady Martin, who's one of the great session guitarists in Nashville, joined the band. So you had Willie singing, a terrific, an underrated guitarist himself, playing that nylon string guitar with a big hole in it. Mm-hmm. That's called Trigger. You had his beloved older sister on piano, Jody Payne on rhythm guitar, B. Spears on bass, Paul English on drums, and Mickey Raphael, essentially, very importantly, on harmonica. And it was just, you know, the whole thing about Mickey is really key to this evolution of the band, because he, like most country singers, he always worked with a pedal steel guitarist in his early days. And he hired Jimmy Day, one of the greatest steel guitarists in the early days. But Jimmy was a really hard drinker and hard to get along with. And after Willie had fired him for like the 10th time or whatever, he said, what am I going to do? I can't work with Jimmy anymore, and I can't hire anybody as good as him. What am I going to do? And Dale Royal, the coach of the University of Texas football team, was a big country music fan. They said, Willie, man, you got to hear this new kid named Mickey Raphael. He plays harmonica. Come to my party and I'll introduce you. And so they did. He loved it. And, you know, in a weird way, harmonica has that sort of sustaining note quality that a pedal steel does. And so it really filled the role in a sort of weird way. Hmm. And so Mickey started sitting in. And Willie said, why don't you come to New York with us? You know, and after a while, Willie asked Paul English, who was sort of the manager, says, you know, well, how much are we paying Mickey? Mm-hmm. And then Paul says, oh, we're not paying him anything. Willie says, double his salary. So, but eventually they hired him, and he's become a key identifier. But anyways, getting back to the live album, is that there's a bunch of albums from that period, live albums from that period. Probably the most popular one is Willie and Family Live, which came out in the late 70s. A really great record. Featured that band playing all those songs. In some ways, my favorite is the Live at the U.S. Festival 1983, which was out in California. It was, you know, a multi-genre level. The Clash was there, Van Halen, David Bowie, Waylon Jennings. Willie's band had really developed into this great live improvising band. They would stretch out on these songs at great length beyond the recorded versions. And, you know, and Mickey and Grady were great soloists. Willie was a great soloist. And, you know, it was sort of like, you know, like any other great improvised band, whether it's the the Grateful Dead or Miles Davis Quartet. You know, they just, there's something magical about when that really clicks. And it, the live at US Festival was a night when it really clicked. Mm. So.

0: Yeah, the thing about Willie that I've always loved is that improvisational spirit. You know, the way he plays guitar, the Django Reinhardt influence, a lot of jazz influence in that. And that's not standard procedure in country, you know?
1: Right.
0: It's really remarkable that Willie sort of pushed that idea across. He was this great songwriter, and I'm sure there's a lot of people who paid money to go see him play those songs as they were recorded. But here he's giving them these kind of extended versions of these songs, really stretching them out. How did that go over in that period of time, you know, with his audience?
2: Well, I have a theory about that. So I think, you know, like most musicians play the same, you know, songs night after night after night. And Willie's set list does not change very much from time to time. That's basically, they always open with Whiskey River. They always end with Whiskey River. They always play, you know, the early stuff like Hello Walls and Crazy, and then they play the hits, and then, you know, but it doesn't change that much. So it'd be very easy to get bored with it. But he hit on this thing where he would screw around with the verses. You know, he would change the melody and the phrasing and on the verses, and the solos would go almost anywhere. But the choruses always were stuck close to the recorded version. So the people out in the cheap seats at the Summer Pavilion could sing along and say, oh man, I heard On the Road Again, you know, I heard, you know, Blue Eyes Crying in the Rain. And then the band would go off at some other weird detour, and they were, you know, the band was happy, the audience was happy, everybody was happy.
0: So. Right. That's great. Yeah, it's very Dylan-esque. Although sometimes you don't even understand the Dylan-esque choruses, but Willie did it right.
3: I've heard Dylan play songs, that I couldn't figure out what the heck they were.
2: Well, the difference with Dylan is that he doesn't do the chorus trick. You know?
3: Right, it's the chorus trick. That makes sense. Well, because we love you, Jeff, we'll give you the most underrated. Now, you mentioned Tougher Than Leather. Critics hated this one, and yet you make the case.
2: Tougher Than Leather, yeah.
3: The bonus. Mean, it's like we're gonna give Jeff 5, but like when you buy a dozen donuts and they give you 13.
2: Yeah. I always love that record. It's just like it's sort of like what I was saying earlier about facing up to loss and braving your way through it. Except in this case, it's not a romantic breakup, it's almost dying. And he casts it in the story of a gunfighter out west who's trying to win back his lost love and, you know, come to terms with a young upstart who's challenging him. But it's really, you know, it really, to me, hits home. He, you know, Willie himself had just almost died. And so it just sort of has that sort of ring of clarity. And I think that one other thing I will mention is that is the aughts were not a great decade for Willie. He made a lot of, you know, he did that thing where, you know, an aging musician does guest duets with a lot of famous people who he may or may not connect with, and both in studio and in live settings, and, you know, some fairly mediocre records as a result. But then 2011, 2012, he connected with this guy, Buddy Cannon, who was a producer in Nashville. I actually worked with Kenny Chesney, of all people. But for some reason, he and Willie had a chemistry together, and they started co-writing songs together and started making these very cool records. And there's a whole string of them on Legacy Records. They're just really, really good records. It's sort of like the Dylan albums of the sort of teens and recently, where he's, you know, recovered from that long, long songwriting lull and started writing and singing really well again.
0: Mm-hmm.
2: But leading up to is that a lot of those albums are dealing with death in the same way that Tougher Than Leather did. Mm-hmm. So where you have a song like Last Man Standing, where Willie says, you know, he talks about, you know, Waylon dies and Jerry Jeff dies and all these people are, Billy Joe dies, they're all dying, and, you know, I don't want to be the last man standing, he sings. And then he says, well, you know, really, I think I do.
0: Yeah.
2: So he has such humor about it even then.
3: It was wrongly slammed in some quarters as like high-handed philosophical preaching, but that's pretty funny. Yeah. You know, it's like, well, I guess it is all right to be last. It's better than the alternative.
0: Yeah, right. Yeah.

0: Well, great. Jeff, thanks again for guesting on the show. This has been an illuminating discussion about Willie. And I love the fact that you boil down 150-plus albums, as you note in your comprehensive book, Willie Nelson, All the Albums, and give our listeners five must-haves. So this will be an essential for many listeners who want to explore the Willie. It's such a daunting catalog. B.B. King, Frank Sinatra, Willie Nelson. These guys have made, you know, well over 100 records. Where do you start?
1: Yeah, well, 1954 to 2025. Now we know. You know, right. That's enough to give you a headache.
0: Exactly. Thanks so much, Jeff. Appreciate you being here.
2: Okay. Anytime, you guys.
3: You are always on my mind. You are always.
1: That wraps up our chat on what we call the five essential Willie Nelson albums. Where do you begin? Is there one you would swap out or one we forgot about? Leave us a voice message on our website, soundopinions.org, and tell us what you think. Greg, what is on the show next week?
0: Next week, Jim, we're going to host one of our favorite writers and biographers, Jimmy McDonough, and he spent basically a lifetime writing a bio of Gary Stewart. Not exactly a household name, but he really makes the case of why Gary Stewart is unique among country artists over the last half century. The five essentials. Jimmy's going to give us a place to start with Gary Stewart. Fascinating conversation. 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
2: Good evening. I'm Clarence Boone, and welcome to Bring It On, a multiple award-winning radio broadcast now in our 21st year as Indiana's only weekly community radio show committed to exploring the people, issues, and events impacting the African-American community.
3: Good evening. I'm Gloria Howell. Mental Health America founded Mental Health Awareness Month in 1949 and has led the effort every May to promote mental wellness nationwide. In a November 15, 2025, online post of Black Doctor, the author, Tia Muhammad, proposed 12 early signs of a mental illness. They are sleep changes, appetite changes, mood changes, withdrawal, not functioning normally, problems thinking, increased insensitivity, apathy, feeling disconnected, illogical thinking, nervousness, and unusual behavior.
2: Uh-oh, I think I'm in trouble. So the question is, what happens where mental health and the Black experience intersect? While no single story defines what it means to be Black in America, there are shared cultural experiences that shape perspectives on mental health, resilience, healing, and overall well-being.
3: Joining us to explore mental health dynamics within the Black community, with a particular focus on the college experience, are Alexis Briggins, a doctoral candidate in mental health counseling, and later we will have Muhammad Sahir, a licensed mental health counselor and owner of the Blue Sofa Counseling Services. Alexis, welcome to Bring It On. We're delighted to have you with us today.
4: Yes, thank you for having me. I'm so excited to be here today.
2: You know, as Gloria was reading that list, and I said, oh, I'm in trouble. From time to time, I think maybe I'm the only one. I felt one of those, well, not one, but maybe three of those 12, or maybe at times a combination of those. But isn't that just a result of just normal living that you feel these ways sometimes, Alexis?
4: Yeah, for sure. I would definitely say that we've all felt one or more of those ways in certain particular times in our life, or maybe even multiple times. Mm-hmm. I think that's just the stress of daily living, especially today in today's society. So it's not shocking to say that, you know, I've experienced that before.
2: Is then the caution, if you're, say, dwelling in, I hate to say this is kind of severe, but maybe, and you're dwelling in the pit of

0: here, right? But we can tend to our mental health and our wellness whenever. There's always something, one of those signs that's going to be there, and we can always attend to our mental health at any time in our life. But definitely, when you see those warning signs, it's time to look into some professional help to, figure out what's going on and what can be best for you in that time.
1: Gloria?
2: So, Alexis, you have worked with college students. I know you've worked with different age groups, but we know you from your work with at the college level, particularly with the Groups Scholars Program, which we know here in Bloomington is, I would argue, a premier program, and it is the access pipeline for a lot of Black and Brown students, first generation students in the state of Indiana to receive higher education. And so it's not surprising that a program as large and as vast as Groups would be very intentional on having someone like you as a part of the team to work with those students. So can you talk a little bit about your work with the Group Scholars Program as it relates to mental health? And in doing so, can you kind of give us a broad stroke, if you will, of the types of challenges that you're seeing with like that kind of 18 to 22 year old age group, just from your own work?
0: Yes, for sure. So with the Group Scholars Program, I'm their Mental Health Initiative graduate assistant. So what I do is I lead a group therapy with the group scholars once a week. It's called Chopping It Up. The students really love it, and we come together in community and we talk about a bunch of different topics that are related to mental health, but also just predominantly like navigating IU as an institution as a student that's coming from these multiple marginalized backgrounds. Chopping It Up started about, let me see, I've been running it for 3 years. The person before me ran it for 3 years. And then I think another 3 years before then. So I think we're coming up on a decade of the program running. So Chopping It Up is the main focus that I lead with one of our initiatives. And then I also meet with students one-on-one. So I'm not a counselor in this role. I am training to be a psychologist, but in this role, I'm more of like an advisor. So I meet with the students and I talk with them about what's going on when it comes to their mental health. So it could be one of those 12 warning signs, or it could be some stress around relationships. Those are always my favorite conversations. But I talk with them about what's going on, and then I help get them connected to resources. So we have a lot of different mental health resources on campus here at IU. So I get them connected to those. I get them connected to folks in the community like Muhammad, and we get them the help that they need when it comes to whatever those concerns are that are coming up. I know you had mentioned, what are some of the most common things that I'm seeing, and there's a lot. So obviously these students are navigating from their academics, social lives, but also like their relationships as well. And they're under a lot of pressure, especially when we think about the students that are a part of the Group Scholars Program. So these students are coming from different marginalized backgrounds. And I see a lot of, I like to call it layered exhaustion, because they're not only managing their academic load, but they're also managing racial stress on top of navigating the predominantly white institution, on top of, for some of them, being the first in their family to do this. And some of them are supporting their families back home as well. So there's a lot for them to hold on to while they're just, trying to get the degree, which is the main goal. But I think that this disconnection is a big one. Even when we think about social media, like there's a real loneliness epidemic. So a lot of the students struggle with building meaningful, safe relationships. And that's what I do a lot in my research is look at relationships. And that's really what it is. It's the relationships with their colleagues, relationships with their professors, romantic relationships, all these different relationships, including maintaining the ones back at home, tend to be their biggest stressors.
2: And kind of if we may continue on that vein with your research, because you mentioned relationships as something that the students bring up. So and having to navigate like different types of relationships. And I was having a conversation with some of my friends who and Clarence probably knows. When I went to grad school, or when I was going through my grad school program, we marvel at the fact that

0: that we were all going through a PhD program and we're still like very tight. And one of the things we talk about often is how difficult it is to maintain relationships as an adult, whether they be familial or, platonic friends or a significant other. But we talk about like us being from completely, like a lot of us from different areas of the world, studying different things, different interests, but how after, 5 to 10 years, we're still friends and we're still very close friends. So I can only imagine like what that's like for 18 to 22 year olds. But can you talk a little bit about your relationship research, if you will, and how maybe those things come out for you when you're talking to students and how that informs some of the things that you may use as ways for them to cope and get through some of the things they're dealing with?
1: Yes, for sure. So my research broadly sits at the intersection of race, relationships, and then sexuality. So specifically within the Black and then the biracial Black and white communities, I'm really interested in how racialized experiences shape the most intimate part of people's lives, which are relationships, and just how that gets passed down and carried forward in the way in which it plays out in the ways that we don't always have language for. This curiosity for me, it came from a really real place. Like, as a Black biracial woman, as a clinician, and then honestly, just as someone who's always paying attention to all these little details, the existing literature on relationships and sexuality wasn't accounting for race in a meaningful way. We see a lot of researchers that are doing a better job of doing that now. And I kept thinking, like, we deserve better than this. Like, we have these researchers that are really trying to push the work forward. But I wanted to have my research help in that way as well. So just a little bit about my dissertation. It's one of the larger bodies of work that I've been working on, but it looks at how the racial socialization messages that families pass down, the things that they teach us explicitly, implicitly about what it means to be racialized in this world, it's actually traveling into our romantic relationships, our friend relationships, platonic, all of those different things as adults. So I wonder, like, how these messages shape how we love, how we communicate, how we trust. And I believe that all of these messages do. And that's literally what I'm in the middle of explaining right now, is how do all these intricate pieces shape the way that we love. In practice, it shows up in the room constantly, and then also with students. Understanding an individual's relational world means that you're understanding their whole context of a world, and race is always part of that context as well. I know you also mentioned about with my students. So the students, it looks about the same, but a little bit different just with the age group, I would say. So when I'm sitting with a student who may be struggling in a relationship, I'm not just asking them like what's happening between you and this person, but I'm also asking them about like their whole relational history, like with their family, their friends, past relationships, and what did their family teach them specifically, whether that be that directly or indirectly about love, trust, and like what they deserve in a relationship. And layered into that is what did their family teach them about being Black in this world as well, and how those messages might be operating in their intimate life without them even realizing it. So my research gives me this framework to actually name that with my students and with my clients, and to make it clinically useful and to help clients connect the dots that they didn't know where they connected before.
2: That's fascinating. College, and just using that as sort of the example here, coming to college first time, you have to deal with your independence, time management, who you choose as friends, and of course, I'll share with some just watch their jaw drop for some, and then some just nod like, yeah, I know where you're coming from. When my mother told me before I left, never told me anything like this before. She said, son, when you go to college, there may be days that you don't want to go to class. And that's okay. I about fell out the chair when she said that because I was so used to her saying, you better be there. You better be on time. But then again, it's her way of transferring responsibility. So that's one of several. But then relationships, as you were, as you're researching, college is far different than high school. You're young adults, you're making adult type decisions against a backdrop of how were you raised, what were the messages you heard. And I'm curious, women, and I'm assuming, and that's why we have the experts on today that could tell me if I'm wrong or right. I'm assuming that women adjust far better than men do when it comes to that, or are men just are we totally from Mars or something? I mean, we just don't get it. Can you finally answer that question here I'm bringing on?
1: So bringing in gender into the conversation is real, right? I'd want to complicate it just a little bit and think that we're often saying like women adjust better is actually like women being socialized, I think, to prioritize relationships maybe. So to invest in them, to do the emotional labor, to communicate. I don't think it's always a natural advantage, but it's like a learned behavior. And it also comes with its own cost, especially being a black woman as well. Women aren't thriving in relationships in college so much as they're trained to manage them. And I think that that's a very different thing. So I think that'd be my take on it, is the way in which we're being socialized to prioritize relationships. I would bring a lot of different identities into it, but I think if we're just focusing specifically on gender, and I know I mentioned race a little bit, but it's really just how we're socialized. So I wouldn't even say all women, but the folks that have been prior or taught to prioritize relationships, maybe they handle them in a different way, especially in the college experience. So
2: You see,
1: that's a good
2: I'm trying to get you to generalize here, but you're refusing
1: question.
2: to. I want to finally hear that women get it, men don't, or men get it, women don't. But you're saying that we're too complex as individuals to even conquer that today. So we'll have to bring you back a little bit later. But on that note, we'll just go ahead and do an ID. If you just tuned in to Bring It On, we just heard Alexis Briggins, a doctoral candidate in mental health counseling. She's here helping us sort of to get a better grip and understanding of just how mental health is vital for everyone, especially May being Mental Health Month. And then in the Black community, we're really focusing on. And now just joining us, we're really privileged to have Muhammad Sayer, a licensed mental health counselor and owner of Blue Sofa Counseling Services. And Muhammad, welcome to Bring It On.
3: Thank you. Thank you much.
2: And we're so pleased to have you on. And I'm really taken with the name of your business, Blue Sofa Counseling. I get the visual.
3: Yeah,
2: Someone's just sort of stressed
3: that was
2: out,
3: the whole
2: just
3: point.
2: opening their soul, bearing their soul, like, help me, doctor, whatever. But what inspired you, first of all, to pursue psychology or counseling, and then to open up your own service?
3: So it started with my degree in higher education student affairs. So I had an adhesive degree, and believe it or not, there was a section in our program that had us to focus on counseling, and it was towards the latter part of the program. So at the end of the program, I found this beautiful fit, and I was like, I like this a whole lot. So literally, I was hooded for HESA on Friday. I was in class that Tuesday for my second master's in counseling and counselor education. That's how much I felt it was a good fit. So I kind of have a higher ed background and a counseling background. And to go to your point, what Alexis was mentioning, you're asking about do women are they better suited to transition, if you will, into the social aspect. It got me thinking about, historically speaking, higher education, how it started off as pretty much all white Christian men were able to go to college. And then eventually men were able to go to college. And then women were able to go to college. However, comma, it was pretty much like a home ec. So it's like you're almost being domesticated on a systematic level. So that's just a little tangent. Being my higher ed nerd self, I would do that from time to time. So please forgive me.
2: And for the both of you, and then I'll turn it over to Dr. Glow. We look at Mental Health Awareness Month, which emphasizes early recognition and intervention. And for the both of you, what are some subtle warning signs? And we listed 12, but let's maybe dissect that a little bit and go deeper. What are some subtle warning signs that family members, friends, or professors may overlook in young Black adults?
3: If I may,
2: Yes, sir.
3: since my mic is already unmuted,
2: Yes, sir.
3: stress and stress with the K, Skress, that could be overlooked primarily at the higher ed level because we're working at such a high level
2: Right.
3: collectively. And we can start to think that because I put in 15 hours of work on this project and worked on this dissertation and worked on this thing, and as well as my cohort members or as well as my classmates. And we start to think that's normal, and it's not. So we kind of have this cumulative stress. Thank God it's summer, because that cumulative stress from fall to spring, people are stressed out. So I think the thing people overlook, it's the fact that you are stressed, but it looks like it's the normal because everyone else is doing it. And we think, well, if Joe can do it, I can do it. Jimmy can do it, I can do it. It's like, man, Jimmy's stressed out too. So that's my answer on that.
2: All right.
1: Yeah, Muhammad really hit on something important, I think, and I want to add, because I think cu cumulative stress is especially critical when we're talking about young Black adults specifically. In our community, we normalize stress so much that by the time someone is actually in crisis, they've been literally carrying these things for months, maybe even years. So just really highlighting on like this cumulative stress, it doesn't happen overnight, it's built up. And oftentimes we see these microaggressions in class, or family responsibility, the financial pressures, relationship strains, and none of those things alone might look like crisis to people around them. But layered together over time, there's where we see people start to unravel quietly. So I think there's like these subtle signs, because by the time the stress becomes visible, it's almost usually already cumulative. And in our community, we do a lot of what we call masking. So pushing the stress and pushing the different warning signs down and setting them aside, to just continue functioning and pushing on. So that was a really good point, Mohammed.
2: All right, Dr. Gore.
0: Yeah, thank you both. That was good. And Muhammad, when you were talking, my brain went to the Saved by the Bell episode with Jessie when she was taking the caffeine pills. And I remember she was just doing too much. She had the singing group, and she was taking midterms, and Jessie was so smart, and she's singing, "I'm so excited, I just can't hide it." And she's like, "Oh, it's one of my favorite scenes to reenact with friends." I'll just put it that way, because Saved by the Bell was my generation's, show. And I always think about that, but that show brought a lot of attention to mental health because of, and that was intentional. But anyway, that's where my brain went. So I just had to get that out of my system. But I appreciate both of you like naming those things and how there's this normalization around like stress. And I think the two people that as our guests today, as mental health experts, and as I would argue friends of mine, have seen me in the office doing what I think is very normal, and will be like, "Why are you still here?" And Muhammad's real good about that. Why are you still here at 5:30, 6 o'clock? Also, how long have you been here? So you have to have that kind of like accountability and people that just simply care about you. And that's also what I love, Mahaba, not to get in your, because you have your own reason why you started the blue sofa. But when I think about blue sofa, and I'm pretty sure I know why it's called blue sofa, but when I think about blue sofa, I also go into this kind of like philosophical understanding around like Black families and how there are some things that we don't talk about. There are some things that are not kitchen table conversations, right? And there are some things that, like stress, like things that happen in the house that are folks are causing harm, and we don't talk about, right? You just go through it, and you were taught to be strong and don't bring this up or what have you. But when I think about the blue sofa, my mind goes to like something that's comfortable, where I can be honest and open. And I don't know if people can lay out on the blue sofa, but if they need to lay out, I guess they can lay out on the blue sofa.
3: Well, it's online, it's virtual, so you can lay if you want to.
0: Oh, there you go.
3: Lay, go ahead, lay down.
0: You can lay down and do what you need to
3: Lay
0: do.
3: down.
0: Just have an honest conversation. And you know, I think that's what we're trying to build, especially for young people. And I mentioned to Clarence how, like Alexis worked in my office as a grad assistant, or not even as a grad assistant, just as a grad student that was volunteering, and then like you know worked for us hourly. And I was intentional on having grad assistants who were mental health majors, because there were things that students were doing and students were dealing with that I wasn't necessarily equipped to have those conversations with them. And so it was good to have an Alexis and for folks who know Dion, working in our office, Josh Jackson, all of them, you know, who are now getting their doctorates in mental health counseling. And then we were able to create or build a connection with Muhammad, who is like Neil Marshall family, to come back, you know, and work with us through his counseling services. And I can't tell you how like it has, I meet new students because of Muhammad. So when they're coming during the summer to see him, you know, for their appointments, and we have a little waiting room that is the Neil Marshall office, if anybody's been in our little area, and we get to, you know, talk to those students, and you know, we're like, what are you here for? Who are you here to see? And they're, you know, seeing Muhammad, and some of those students just step foot on campus because they're here for groups, like we mentioned earlier. And so there's something to be said about having that support available and how that connects to the retention of Black students in particular. And so I'm grateful that we have colleagues and resources and people in our corner that think this is important, right? So thinking about like policy and practice and support for those things, do you all have, and either of you can take this question, we can hear from both of you, would be great. But your thoughts on what needs to happen from a policy and a practical perspective, to make mental health counseling more accessible to folks. And if you want to talk about what accessibility means, you can do that as well. But we would love to hear your thoughts on that.
1: I can start us off. So I think there's a lot of things that need to happen, but like simultaneously, because this is a really much a layered problem, accessibility to mental health care. I think first we need financial accessibility. Luckily, the college students, they get free mental health services, so that's pretty nice. But at a broader level, when we look at mental health care, financial accessibility is the biggest problem we see for folks to get services. A lot of times, folks are looking at certain services that only take insurance, or maybe they only take self-pay, and maybe neither of those options are feasible. So then there becomes these long wait lists for the services that, you know, serve on a sliding scale or provide the free services because there's so many folks that are in need of the help. So I would definitely start us off with talking about the financial accessibility problem, is something that needs to be solved. I'll pass it over to you, Muhammad, to add, because I have a lot of different thoughts on this one.
3: So I want to clarify, are we talking particularly at the university at IU? Or are we talking about just in general?
0: Either way you want to take it, you can go
3: Okay.
0: broad and then a little
3: Yeah,
0: bit more specific.
3: I'm gonna go specific. Oh well,
0: Okay.
3: broad would be yes, everything Alexa said. We need to find a way to get this financed, right? That's I think a given. At the university level, I think we have made tremendous strides for accessibility within the past 10 to 15 years. When I started working at CAPS, CAPS, the Counseling and Psychological Services on campus, used only had services at the counseling center. Only in the health center. And over time, we were able to develop programming that allowed counseling to be in the different culture centers on campus. That's how I got to the Neil Marshall Black Culture Center, low key, but high key. It started off with me being a grad student at Neil Marshall, and I kind of finessed some of the things I was working. I was like, I'm going to be here for 8, 9, 10 hours. Well, actually 20 hours, neither here nor there, a week. So I'm going to do what I want to do. So I kind of created a men's group. So I was like, I might as well, won't be here. They didn't know it was a counseling group, but they was in counseling. And I finessed that into getting a job at CAPS. And then when I got to CAPS, I said, I'm going to bring it back officially back to Neil Marshall somehow, some way. So we're able to get that done. The accessibility, so that with those programs at the time, was called Let's Talk Now or Let's Keep Talking, those programs to help to get the counseling both at the counseling center, but also help to get the students at the different culture centers. And that really helped us kind of expand with accessibility, as well as doing things with programs like groups over the summer, giving them tours of the health center and giving them kind of a place where they can talk, hash things out kind of in a group setting. And then that kind of helps us to expand to other things. So I think at the university level, it has been a tremendous strides. Now, do I say we are done? Absolutely not. But I think there have been plenty of strides. And thinking, again, from a higher ed lens, I think the student population is more diverse than it has ever been, mainly because we have more structured resources for all students. So for an example, if someone had a diagnosis that may have prevented them from going to school, maybe 50 years ago, like if you have a particular diagnosis, you just don't get to go to school, and that's that. But now we have more resources, that's increasing more accessibility for all students to even get into the school. Now we have more systems put in place for these students. So I think the accessibility is growing at the rate we want, not necessarily in every way, but I think there are major changes, major shifts, but it's almost like a hurry up and stop, hurry up and wait kind of situation. But I, from the outside looking in, even though I'm in the inside, I think there has been expansion.
2: If I can jump in, and you began to sort of answer that for me. And one of the questions I have is, there can sometimes be mistrust of medical or mental health institutions within the Black community. I mean, there's our history sort of bears out that we sometimes don't get the best of healthcare, period. But especially when areas of mental health, just the fear of maybe being labeled or being tracked a certain way, especially if word gets out that, say, you're seeing a counselor. I mean, in some ways, that can be taboo in the minds of some. It really, I mean, no matter how beneficial that is, you went to a counselor. Well, and you began to talk about ways that you sort of combat, and that you had a men's group, you had a gathering of men, and little did they know that on the surface it's just, hey, let's hang out, let's talk. But you're really helping them to probe the depths of what they're going through and share collectively and take risk and be open. So I see that, but what other strategies might others take, especially if, you know, say if you're reaching out to women? And again, I'm not doing the women men thing again, but I'm just saying that their women have concerns too. And how would you bridge that?
3: Do a women's group too. We did that too. You start off with the men.
2: Okay.
3: And I heard women say, well, how come we don't have a group? I said, you know what, sister, you right. Let's get a women's group. Period. I may sound like a jerk here. If they want to make a left-hand group, let's make a left-hand group.
2: But let's group. Let's talk. How would you set ground rules in the first session? I mean, how do you go about saying, okay, this is a safe place? How do you demonstrate that this is a safe place to unpack?
3: Yeah, I think Alexis would agree with this one. We start with a collaborative approach, meaning we're going to put out here, these are our ground rules. Now, okay. Of course, things like confidentiality,
2: right.
3: We cannot
0: non-negotiable.
3: Negotiate. We can't negotiate that. But it could be, hey, And usually the group will create good rules. They'll say, well, when I'm talking, I don't want anyone else to talk. Or if I bring up something, I don't want it to be thrown into my face 2 weeks from now. And the group will kind of brainstorm rules that they want, because once you kind of create a collaborative piece, now it's our group. It's not my group. It's not the university's group. It's our group. And then what can happen, people begin to protect that group and then honor that group. So it's pretty, pretty cool. Alexis, I know you got something on this one.
1: I think the collaborative piece is just like the biggest, like when I think about running like group therapy, I don't ever come in with an agenda. Like I follow the group leader's lead. Like obviously the confidentiality, the basic ground rules, we got to have that. But if they want to talk about something, like let's talk about it. It doesn't have to be just this direct conversation, but folks are always coming in with what they want to bring, and let's make it collaborative and let's make it our space, like you said. So collaboration is that biggest piece.
2: Dr. Dorn.
3: You'd be surprised what people bring in day to day. You think you got one group idea and then boom, on the news, they're coming to find out, hey, gas is only $2 today. That changes the whole conversation. I'm just being wishful right now.
2: Well, all right. Now, wait a minute. Gas is not $2 a day today. It's going on closer. We just came from Indy earlier today. It was $3.98. I was like, what? You know, I was going to get a big container and fill up something, but now it's kind of inching up to maybe close to $4.75, $5 or whatever. And all that has to weigh in. So, and then that's just a snapshot or one single layer of so many things that are being piled on to people these days. How are college students, just college students, not high school, not elementary age, whatever, but how are college students processing that, knowing that the job market has flipped in the last 2 years? And some are excited about graduating, but now, what am I going to do? Alexis, I can see you're ready just to pounce on that question. Alexis.
1: I think when you mentioned that, I think back to that cumulative stress part that we were really honing in on at the beginning, because it's not one thing. It's never one thing. That $5 gas on top of student loans, on top of that job market that's telling them get the degree and then you're going to have a job, which is not really realistic right now, is the whole problem in itself. And we have these generations that they're doing everything that they were told to do and that they were supposed to do. But then there's that grief that nobody's naming. And I think when we think about our Black students and our students of color specifically, there's an added layer to that. So I don't know if I was necessarily ready to pounce, but I'm feeling like real heavy when I heard you ask that question, because it's not just about gas being $5, but it's about how are we going to put food on the table for our family members that we're taking care of back at home while we're trying to get this degree and then hopefully get a job afterwards. So it's a loaded question for sure. Muhammad, I don't know if you have anything to add, like right off the bat with it.
3: Yeah, students are, I hate to say it, kind of terrified to figure out what's the next steps. And I say they're terrified naturally. Like, I think anyone graduating, I've noticed this for years working with college students, something about that spring semester, senior year makes them say, oh my God, I have X. And I've seen this across the board, Black students, white students, anyway in between. It's like, oh my God, I have a semester left. What do I do? How do I adjust? This is the last time I'm gonna see my boyfriend. This is the last time I'm gonna see my partner. It's the last time I will see my friends, my frat brothers, my sorors. It can kind of come crashing all at once of, oh my God, I think I'm done here. And I've created this time in my life with a certain group of people, and it's coming to a conclusion. And what I like to tell students, not to get all morbid on folks, I say, anything that's going to be on your obituary, we need to pause and give it space. So, meaning, even though it's going to be one sentence probably, say, graduated from Indiana University. That's it. But because it's such a milestone, it's probably going to come with a lot of stress.
2: Right.
3: So we have these students who are coming. They got at least two big milestones at the beginning and end of their collegiate experience. Both will be on the obituary. graduated from the greatest high school of all time, Robert B. High School, and then went to a fine university, Indiana University. That's going to be on my obituary. Two big sentences, 4 year span.
2: Can I jump in, Gloria? I just have to. You said something now. I want to go down another track.
3: Me?
2: Yep.
3: Moi? Go ahead.
2: Major decisions, semester left. And so you've been dating this particular woman who maybe has expectations that something may be placed on her hand, a question may be asked, and pressure is mounting, like, well, what are you going to do? Because we come from two different cities, and we really haven't talked about what's going to happen post college life. And I know that that goes through the minds of a lot of people. Here it is, my senior year, and I'm graduating. Am I going to commit to this other person? Now, have you ever been? And I imagine this is probably new to both of you. You've never been in a situation where you've had to counsel anyone on this topic. If
3: Oh,
2: you were
3: yeah.
2: to, I know you have. That's why I'm getting
3: Yeah.
2: flippant. But
3: Oh, yeah.
2: how would you approach that? I mean, what are the real conversations that you're going to have with that person about, say, this particular topic?
3: Yeah, so what you want to do, brother?
2: Well,
3: That's always the
2: that's
3: question.
2: how it starts
3: Yeah,
2: out. Yeah.
3: that what would you like to do? But honestly, I'm noticing people are not trying to sell down as much. There's a generational shift. And legit, I know it's an older term, but hot girl summer is a real thing. Folks are not trying to settle down. They say, look, I'll holler at you come October. Actually, after homecoming, you know what? After Christmas, we can get together. But yeah, this idea of folks saying, will you marry me? I don't know. I haven't seen that in a while. He didn't propose to me. Her girlfriend just say, good, we going out to summer anyway.
2: Okay, Alexis. And the reason why I asked that in my generation, that was a big issue. When I was graduating from Indiana University, that was a bunch amongst my peers, that was a topic of conversation.
3: But sorry, Alexis, to butt in, but that shows how that aligns with the historical context of what we have, how higher education has been introduced to us as people.
2: Right.
3: It started off as a spot for you have to get ready for the next life move, which is marriage. And now people are getting married at a later age, probably getting divorced at an earlier age too. Anyway, we get divorced. I mean, and there's different type of relationships now that people are having too. So it's like this idea of we're going to settle down and as I'm getting married by age 21, 22, that is an anomaly at this point.
1: And I
3: But
1: think,
3: hot girl summer is the norm.
1: there's that generational piece to it too, of not like, it's not necessarily like these people don't want to settle down, but it can also be like they don't know how to have the conversations to even get to that point. I know here, yeah, I know earlier I was talking about my research and such, but like a lot of young people, they're not avoiding commitment because they don't want love. They're avoiding the conversations because nobody really modeled what those conversations look like. So hot girl summer is hot girl summer because of a reason. But I think, if we had more communication going on within our communities, maybe those earlier marriages and stuff would happen again, but the generation just looks a lot different now.
3: But I've noticed I have had a few women in my sessions who intentionally were like, we ain't doing no settling down until I feel like it. And that's just a shift of time.
2: I hear another show, Dr. Gore, and this is one I want to pursue that. One, because yes, there's been a generational shift, and yes, I've observed it. Yes, and more people are waiting. But then you hear more and more people as time goes on say, my biological clock or whatever. So, I mean, and that's just part of that future conversation I'm bringing on. But now I defer to Dr. Glow to talk about whatever else she was going to talk about.
0: I wanted to go to Muhammad for a second to talk about, if we may, your multi-talented life that you live, as being both a mental health therapist but also a comedian. And we know we can catch Muhammad doing comedy. He has been at the Comedy Attic and has headlined and has brought amazing. I still remember the people that were here for the big comedy convention situation in Bloomington. I think that was last year or 2 years ago. Connected to some great people and brings them to our city. And there are Black folks, may I add, Black comics that are nationally renowned that he has helped to bring to Bloomington, in addition to us getting to enjoy his art, I will call. And so can you talk a little bit about, I really just want to know how you became a comedian, but you also just give me, like, as long as we've known each other, never had this conversation. So this is a you're hearing it first, I'm bringing it on. But I never, you always come off to me as someone who just like came up with jokes sitting in the classroom, just like, let me just write this. It's funny to myself. I'm gonna write this down. But I don't know if that's how it came. That's just in my head. I wanna know how you entered into the world of comedy, and then how does that relate to your work as a therapist, if at all? What kind of connections do you make with
3: Right
0: that?
3: on, right on. First of all, to clarify, that was Limestone Comedy Festival, one of the biggest comedy festivals out there.
0: Yes.
3: It's big stuff.
0: Okay.
3: So I didn't bring up folks there. I was in the festival. Don't get me, as we say, Black folks, don't get me to align on here talking about. See, I started the whole comedy
0: Well,
3: thing.
0: you did a mighty good job of hosting them and introducing them to.
3: I'm always going to be hospitable to my kinfolk.
0: Of course.
3: So how did I get into comedy? It's about to sound kind of wild. Every year for my birthday, I was just trying different stuff. Just like, this would be fun to do. Like, I did paintball 1 year, I had a spades tournament 1 year. That was fun. That was real Black. And I had like a masquerade ball for no reason 1 year. It was just a good time. So I just decided 1 year, I'm gonna just do stand-up comedy. And it was a success. And I just kept going back up. So that kind of got me into it. But what I, in terms of like having jokes, I think there's humor in everything. You can find humor in any situation. I don't care if you're looking at someone in a box, there's something funny in every situation. And so I just find funny and stuff. Like to me, everything's funny. I can hear someone walking above me right now. I told them to be quiet. That to me is funny.
2: So we should learn to laugh at ourselves, at our situation. The medicine of, well, the healing virtues of humor.
3: Yeah,
2: It's for
3: find the
2: real.
3: funny. Find the funny, because it's there. Other things are there too, but find the funny. It'll help you out. And sometimes I use humor. Okay, all the time I use humor in therapy. It's not like one big comedy fest, but my therapist that I go to, she just be cracking up and cackling. I'm gonna stop paying her because I'm like, at this point, you need to pay me because she laughing the whole time. Shout out to Lisa.
0: Love it, love it. So that's important, right?
3: Absolutely.
0: Connecting, and at the rate that this world is moving, we all need a little bit of laughter. And we didn't ask you, or we didn't prompt you for this, Muhammad. But I'm
3: Go
0: wondering,
3: ahead.
0: did you? I'm not gonna ask you to give us a quick, comedy sketch, but
3: Thank you, because this ain't the five heart meets.
0: That might be the next time. But I did want to say, do you have any, are there anything, any shows that we can look forward to this summer or coming up in the fall where we'll see you?
3: Yeah, so a few are out of town, but I
0: Okay.
3: got a few things coming up out of town. I have a comedy festival in Michigan I'm going to be in later this weekend. Well, be on the 31st. And I'm going to have my annual Juneteenth show. I got to get that together, the details of having the annual Juneteenth show, for the cause, for the people. And it's always been a good time. So that will be hopefully in June. The exact day, I forget what we had landed on, but June.
2: So in a stand-up routine, you can deconstruct an audience and do a group therapy session and have them splitting their sides, rolling on the ground at themselves.
3: As long as they're a copay, sounds like a good idea.
2: All right. All right.
3: See, that's a joke right there. So you got
2: See?
3: cool.
0: Oh my
3: You
0: goodness.
3: gotta catch them. Catch your jokes. They come in smooth.
0: Love
2: Alexis, one of his shticks is humor. What would you say yours is? Do you disarm students that are sitting in front? How would you disarm someone who's just really a ball of knots and just, you know, that they need to just unwind and just talk it through? What would you do to disarm them?
1: That's a good question. I feel like the students that usually come to me are always ready to talk. But in the rare times that I do get someone who, is a little bit more balled up and not ready, I think just finding something in common that we have with one another. So just anything. It can be anything small. Just something that we can have some small conversation over to get to know one another, and then we can jump into the deep stuff. Because really building that relationship in the space is what gets someone to open up about the deep stuff. So
2: Right.
1: for me, it's really just getting to know the person that I'm sitting in the room with. I don't have any funny jokes or anything like Mahab. I'm not funny like
2: Well, I have, here's a topic with the remaining time we have that we have not touched on. Social media can create both connection and pressure. How is the digital world affecting the emotional well-being of young African Americans today? People can live and die based on something that is posted about them. And I know it's beyond high school. Yeah, in high school it's rampant, but I know in college that exists too. Muhammad, have you run across situations where Facebook or Instagram or whatever haunts individuals to the point where they can't cope because of something they read?
3: It's not. I'm gonna borrow some language you used earlier of kind of like subtle. It's like a subtle issue that someone may be dealing with. They don't recognize how compromised they are within the subtleness of just scrolling or. I checked his page. I got a few clients. I'm like, why are you checking this person's page? You know how you feel about this person. Y'all broke up. Now they smiling over there. And you slide down the wall because you went down. And they say, I know I wasn't supposed to do this, but I checked their timeline. Say, now look at you. Feelings is hurt. Throat hurt right here. That frog is sitting right here because you'll look at that. At that person's Instagram or their Finsta. That counts too, people. Finsta counts too. So people are like, they kind of get trapped, if you will, by just continuously coming back to, and it's something small. It's not like I'm doing this egregious. I'm coming to your house and knocking on your door and saying, take me back. But in a way, you're kind of knocking at the door or peeping into the window every time you go down their timeline. They sitting there smiling, looking happy, and you looking at their highlight. And comparing it to your low.
2: Alexis. She's pensive now. She's thinking about it.
1: Social media is really like the comparison, just comparing yourself to others. I feel like that's always going to be one of the main things that folks are coming up against.
2: What about these fake personas that people are throwing out there? These profile shots, all this and the other, and that's not them. They're creating this persona, and it's not even being genuine with themselves. Not all the
1: And
2: time, but a lot of people do.
1: I mean, that's a lot of where that comparison comes from because people think that that's really them and they have the perfect body, the perfect hair, whatever, right? And people are trying to achieve that look, and sometimes it can be impossible. That's a whole nother conversation, social media and comparison and self-esteem and all the different things.
2: So we have two more shows, Dr. Glow, that we're going to put together with these two. Dr. Gloria Howell, if you'll take us home, we have about 3 minutes.
0: So, question for both of you. You're a mental health therapist, which means you carry a lot and hear a lot, take in a lot. What do you do to take care of yourselves?
3: Therapy. I go to therapy myself. Also, I like to play basketball. When they start cheating, I go do something else because they can't stop. You know what I mean? They can only foul me so many times before I say, hey, guys, seems egregious.
0: Had
3: Yeah,
0: enough.
3: little comedy here or there, you know?
1: Yeah, for me, it's definitely therapy. I think every clinician should have their own clinician as well to help them. And then also relationships. So my relationships are a huge restoration for me. So my friends, my family, my sorority sisters, just being in community with folks really restores me. But I'm gonna agree with Muhammad on therapy. I go religiously as well, so.
3: I'm gonna say relationships too, just in case my wife is watching. Ain't about to make me look bad. That's
0: Love
3: number one. Number one, wife.
0: it. Number one.
2: Was a good rebound. All right. On that note, because we are pressed for time, which means we have to have another show. That's plain and simple. Our thanks to Alexis Briggins, doctoral candidate in mental health counseling, and Mohammed Sayer, licensed mental health counselor and owner of Blue Sofa Counseling Services, which we need to have you both back on because I want to really talk more at length about Blue Sofa Counseling and how people could reach out for that. Thank you both, though, for joining us to explore mental health dynamics within the Black community. And we have just scratched the surface. And of course, we had a particular focus this evening on the college experience.
0: Yes. And Muhammad, before we wrap up, would you like to pub your men's group?
3: Absolutely. Have a new men's group. It's going to be starting s the second week of June on Monday. So if you're interested, contact me at 812-391-2697 or email me at msaahir@tbscounseling.com. T as in time, B as in boy, S as in send me clients.
2: Okay, if you can send that information to Dr. Dwell, we'll make sure that that gets on our page when we post this. But again, I did hear the number was 812-391-2697. And Alexis, do you have a number that students can reach out? Or if you have contact information, we can give that to Dr. Dwell as well. And we'll make sure that both of you are represented well.
0: Awesome. And again, thank you both for joining us. Please remember that Bring It On has an open submission policy. So if you have an idea for this program, we would love to hear it. Send an email to our volunteer staff, bringiton@wfhb.org. That's bringiton@wfhb.org. 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
0: Hi, I'm your co-host, Pat Mitchell-Worley.
1: And I'm Kevin Cubbins.
0: This week on the program, we have Mellotron Variations, an instrumental project built around one of the most unique instruments ever conceived.
1: We'll also hear from legendary drummer and Fat Possum Records recording artist, Hunt Sales.
0: Beale Street Caravan contributor Jim Spake is back with us to continue his series on the legendary sidemen that played rock's original lead instrument.
1: The series is called Crazy About a Saxophone, and that's all coming up right now on Beale Street Caravan. Hey, Pat.
0: Hey, Kevin.
1: We have a great lineup this week. We'll be exploring Mellotron Variations later in the program. That's definitely going to be a first for our program.
0: The project has distinct Memphis roots, and we'll be diving into all that. But it also features John Medeski of Medeski, Martin, and Wood fame, and Pat Sansone from the band Wilco.
1: It's one of the coolest things I have ever heard, and I can't wait to share it with our listeners. But up first, we have Hunt Sales with us.
0: This is Lust for Life by Iggy Pop. It features one of the most recognizable beats ever recorded. You've heard it a million times, and you've probably heard it imitated a million times more.
1: Music writers have labeled Hunt Sales as the most underrated rock drummer in the world. But labeling him a rock drummer seems to barely scratch the surface. What makes his playing so unique within the context of his career-defining work with rockers Iggy Pop and David Bowie is that beneath the surface is a jazz and big band-inspired musician.
0: More Buddy Rich than John Bonham, which explains why Bowie's guitarist Reeves Gabrels once said, Hunt is one of the few living drummers that actually has a personality and style that is unmistakably his own.
1: And Hunt comes by Memphis the old-fashioned way. He's here to make a record. Working with Bruce Watson and Big Legal Mess Records, it's a subsidiary of Fat Possum Records. It will be his first solo record. It's all him, front and center. And we'll definitely be having him back on the show when the album is released.
0: When Hunt is in Memphis working in the studio, he picks up shows all over town, informal sit-ins with all the local music heroes. We're loose like that in Memphis. In the performance you're about to hear, we've got Art Edmiston, Gerald Stevens, and Joe Restivo, who you've heard on the program many, many times, performing with the Bo Keys, John Paul Keith, the Lovelight Orchestra, and many others.
1: Here's Hunt Sales live on Beale Street Caravan.

Shadow Woman. 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

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And your brother, I ain't gonna deal with him no more. Shut up, woman. You know I love you, but I can't take no more.

0: Hunt, thank you for being a part of Beale Street Caravan.
1: It's a pleasure.
0: For most people who are listening to the show, they may not know the name Hunt Sales, but they know your music. In fact, I would say that drum intro to Lust for Life is probably something that everyone knows.
1: Exactly.
0: You know the song, but
1: exactly.
0: You may not know exactly what it is. So are you sick of hearing about that?
1: No, you know what? I'm happy about it as far as something that I have done, and it's brought pleasure or happiness to some people. It's inspired people. People have come up to me and said, wow, hearing that really made me want to play drums. Well, that makes me feel great. I am of the ilk, or whatever the word is, I live in today. I'm excited about today, and I'm looking forward to tomorrow. You know what I mean?
0: Yeah.
1: And I'm very, the past, I don't spend much time in the past. You know what I mean?
0: One thing that's consistent in your life story is that hard work has been a mantra for you.
1: I've tried to keep an open mind and go with my gut and my feeling and be a fan of music. I still will sit and listen to an Al Green record and get off on it, even though maybe I've heard it 5 million times. And I'll tell you something. I've been working out of Memphis quite a bit this last year. And Memphis reminds me of being a child. It gives me that experience. It takes me back to a time in my life when I was developing. Memphis has been great, seriously. And it's been a new chapter of my life. It's been a great chapter of my life. The people of Memphis have been so warm and nice to me. And I can't say enough about it. The music is great. I make great music there. I run into great musicians. The people there are sincere.
0: I definitely think that Memphis is that place that artists find their way here when they want to really find themselves. We are the journey that, you know, someone may take a spiritual journey to India like the Beatles did, or they may...
1: I don't need to go to India. Just send me to Memphis and put some of that rub on that chicken there. And put me in a studio or on a live gig with some of them great musicians, and I am in heaven, okay? The DNA in the air in Memphis and it's the great music that's come out of that place. I mean, unbelievable, you know what I mean? And everyone knows that, you know, everybody knows it. The diversity, Memphis has got soul, okay? Memphis has got soul, deep. I like Memphis. Memphis is awesome.
0: So how did you end up connected with Big Legal Mess? How did this come across? How did this record come about?
1: Okay, here's in the short form of it. There's a person that I've known, him and his family, for a long time, and is the one person I know is Will Sexton. Him, he has a brother named Charlie Sexton, the Sexton brothers. Now, Will Sexton moved to Memphis, and he met a wonderful lady, Amy.
0: Yes.
1: And I mean,
0: yes, they've been on the show many times.
1: Yeah.
0: Friends of Beale Street Caravan.
1: He met Amy. They fell in love, which is great. I was so happy for him that he finally met someone like her. And he ended up moving there. And I'd see him over the years. He'd come back here and he'd go, Hunt, you really got to come to Memphis. You got to come to Memphis. So finally, one day he called me and he said, hey, Hunt, you want to come to Memphis this week? And I went, yeah, I'll come. And I came to Memphis. And things changed. And I met some people there that understood me, okay? And there's a label there called Big Legal Mess, and it's part of the Fat Possum Music Group. I met a gentleman there, Bruce, who's one of the owners. He knew about what I'd done, and he said, do you want to do some recording for us? And I said, I would love to. That's when everything really started for me again. And Bruce and all the people there have been so sweet to me and given me an opportunity to show people what I'm doing now and what I've been doing. All I've been doing for all these years is sitting in rooms, writing music, playing a gig there. I'm not one of these people that's totally like driven. I'm the guy that sits in a room and writes music or sits in a studio and records. And whether anyone hears my stuff or not, that's not why I do it. It's all about the work.
0: Well, on that note, we are going to go back to Hunt Sales at Rail Garden. And thank you so much for taking the time to chat with us.
1: No problem. Thank you. And good speaking with you again.

all alone at night. And I look over the bed to the pillow where you used to rest your head, and you ain't there anymore. No one to lean on, to confide in, to love, share my life with.

0: That was Hunt Sales live on Field Street Caravan. The interview clip you heard was just a tiny glimpse into the mind of this internationally renowned musician.
1: For the full interview, just head over to our Facebook page where we've got it posted in its entirety. We'll be back with Mellotron Variations in just a moment. But right now, we're going to turn it over to Field Street Caravan contributor Jim Spake.
0: Jim Spake, he's a true musician's musician. You've heard him on a ton of records, and you may have caught him recently on stage with Lucero. He knows music inside and out, and today he leads us on a guided tour of the heavyweight Sidemen of yesterday.
1: Specifically, the Sidemen from the early years of rock and roll that played rock's original lead instrument, the saxophone.
0: The series is called Crazy About a Saxophone. Here's Jim.
2: I want a mambo, mambo, do my number. Hold my baby all this summer. Every time I hear that metal saxophone.
3: David Fathead Newman, born in 1933 in Corsicana, Texas, was probably the most notable tenor saxophone soloist with Ray Charles in the 1950s. After touring with T-Bone Walker and Buster Smith, he joined Ray Charles in 1952 on baritone sax. Let's hear him featured on the big horn on Ray's Greenbacks from 1954.

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I got out of my seat and when Flo arose, she said, hold it, Daddy, while I powder my nose. I sat back down with a smiling face while she went down to the powder place with my green.

The music stopped and the lights came on. 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I didn't know how long Flo had been gone, but a nose powder sure didn't take that long. I left the place with tears in my eyes as I waved Lincoln and Jackson last goodbye. Paul Green.

David Fathead Newman, featured on Barry Sax with Ray Charles. We'll hear some of Fathead's tenor work in a little bit, but let's hear from another sax man whose work with Ray is often mistaken for Fathead's, Don Wilkerson. He had the big Texas sound, though he was born in Moreauville, Louisiana in 1932. He'd go on to record his own soul jazz LPs for Blue Note in the 1960s, but his solos for Ray are what most listeners are familiar with. For example, that's him on Lonely Avenue, I Got a Woman, and right here on Hallelujah, I Love Her So from 1955, Don Wilkerson.

Don Wilkerson on the tenor sax with Ray Charles. By the next year, 1956, Fathead Newman was in the tenor chair of the Ray Charles Band when he gave us this great solo on Get on the Right Track.

Later on, moving from sideman status, David Fathead Newman went on to have an illustrious career in jazz, recording over 30 records on his own. But he'll always be remembered for his gritty solos with Ray Charles. He gets a nice ride here on Tell the Truth from 1959.

0: David Fathead Newman and Don Wilkerson, two great sax soloists for Ray Charles in the 1950s. Appreciate you tuning in. This is Jim Spake for Beale Street Caravan, crazy about a saxophone.
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1: 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The soundtrack of America was made in Tennessee. We're back, and for those of you just tuning in, we heard from Hunt Sales earlier in the show, and now we're about to hear from perhaps the most unique group of artists we've ever had on Beale Street Caravan, Mellotron Variations.
0: Even if you've never heard of the instrument known as the mellotron, you've heard one.
1: The Beatles' Strawberry Fields. The iconic flutes on Zeppelin's Stairway to Heaven.
0: Those aren't real instruments.
1: Well, I mean, of course they're real.
0: But it's not like someone is sitting there playing those flutes into a microphone in a studio somewhere.
1: Well, there kind of is. It's sort of complicated. The mellotron is a very complicated machine with a very unique history. A lot of people like to think of it as the world's first synthesizer.
0: Now, when you say synthesizer, I immediately think of the 80s new wave and funk with the fake horns and strings, those digital keyboards.
1: Right. So the Mellotron, it's keyboard-based too, just like those synthesizers. But it's more like the grandfather of the synthesizer you're describing. The Mellotron is analog. In fact, it's tape-based. It's analog tape with magnetic playback heads.
0: Like a cassette player?
1: Exactly. See, on a Mellotron, every single key on the keyboard corresponds to a strip of magnetic recording tape, a small motor, and a playback head. You press a key, and the Mellotron plays back that piece of tape. You release the key, and a spring winds the tape back up.
0: So, if the Mellotron has, say, 44 keys, like a small piano would, you would have 44 of these mechanisms all working in concert?
1: That's right. Like I said, the Mellotron is very complicated and it's a delicate instrument. There are a lot of moving parts and they require a lot of care to keep them operational and playing in tune. What really makes them so unique is that on each of those pieces of tape are actual recordings of musicians performing.
0: So if you hit the middle C and your Mellotron has the tapes loaded with the string sounds, you'll hear the actual violinist playing a sustained C note on a violin?
1: Exactly. And the type of sounds they recorded for Mellotrons are all over the place. You've got choirs, you've got drum loops, sound effects, orchestral sounds, you name it. And the guys in Mellotron Variations even went as far as going into a studio and making their own sets of Mellotron tapes. And you're going to hear all of this in just a minute.
0: So Mellotron Variations is the brainchild of Memphis artist Robbie Grant and Jonathan Kirksey. Their friend Winston Eggleston, who is the son of famed Memphis photographer William Eggleston, is a bit of a Mellotron enthusiast.
1: Winston owns a few original ones from the 60s, which he's rebuilt and restored. He's also built Mellotrons from the ground up using kits. But Winston's not a musician, per se. But Robbie came to him with the idea of creating compositions solely for the Mellotron.
0: The Mellotron has historically been an accompaniment instrument, an overdub, an embellishment, rarely front and center, and never the focal point of an entire composition. So this endeavor was pretty unique, to say the least.
1: Mellotron Variations first performed as duets for Mellotron at the Crosstown Arts Gallery in 2016. Jonathan and Robbie each played two Mellotron keyboards each. They had two sold-out performances, and we'll begin by hearing a selection from that evening.

0: So that, as far as we can tell, and we've done our homework, is the first public performance of compositions written entirely for the Mellotron. A live recording of the performance was released as an album, and there was immediate interest in doing it again.
1: And this time, Jonathan and Robbie brought in reinforcements in the form of John Medeski from Medeski, Martin & Wood and Pat Sansone from Wilco.
0: So imagine this setup, if you will. Four musicians, eight Mellotron keyboards amongst them, this time at the Crosstown Concourse, a renovated Sears distribution facility, 1.5 million square feet converted into a vertical urban village.
1: Redubbed Mellotron Variations, the multi-day series included collaborations with Memphis's New Ballet Ensemble and Memphis Symphony Orchestra.
0: We'll hear an interview from Robbie Grant, John Medeski, and Pat Sansone throughout this segment. Here are Mellotron Variations live on Beale Street Caravan.

that sort of historic museum kind of instrument concept thing has never been interesting to me at all. It's always been about like, okay, what can we do with an instrument right now? Give me, you know, for like, you know, keyboards to be sitting in museums unused is ridiculous to me. You know, I mean, it's cool. I guess in terms of technology, it's, you know, like the Smithsonian or something, it's interesting. But for me, it's like either, you know, an instrument is only as good as what's coming out of it at any given moment. The way that, you know, the Mellotron is an amazing instrument. It's like, you know, it's got a motor that spins and pulls the tape. So I like to get in there because, you know, when you touch the... when you affect the speed of the motor with your hand, it makes it... it just becomes a much, for me, becomes a much more vocal and expressive instrument.

0: It's been great. It's the first time that I've done this. First time I've made music with other Mellotronists. You know, usually I'm the Mellotron guy on a session or on stage. I'm you know, that's kind of a role that I'll play. So it's been great to share that with some other musicians, and it's such a deep and rich you know, paint box to pull from that it's you know, the possibilities are pretty limitless as far as the textures and the moods that you can create. So it's really fun. It's really fun getting to do this with some other like-minded Mellotron obsessives.
1: I don't know. For me, it just like was. It was like sort of. I immediately just started doing it when I got the instrument. And it just, you know, I like to explore sounds on any instrument and see what, you know, what's possible. And that was one of the things that for me made it. Because, you know, if you want it to sound like strings, it's never going to sound like strings. I mean, it's going to sound like Mellotron strings, and oh, that's really precious too. But not for me. I'd hire some string players, write it out, and get some string players. If I want strings, I'm going to get some strings. Or there's digital stuff that can trick us now. Recordings of strings, you know, there's samples and stuff that can be very deceptive as far as if you really want some real strings. But for me, what's great about the Mellotron is that it's its own instrument. It has its own sound, and even though it's, you know, it sounds like strings, it's not quite, you know, it hints at strings, and then you can, you know, when I can get in there and bend the sound, I can do things that a string player can't do, you know, and that's the whole point for me. It's like you can do things with these sounds of the Mellotron when you start to explore the pitch and you know, the changing of speeds and stuff that you can't do with the real instrument, and then that's where, for me, it's interesting.
0: It's always kind of been a part of my record making, even when I didn't have access to an actual Mellotron. In the mid '90s, there were a couple of sound modules that came on the market that had a few Mellotron sounds in them. Yeah, I mean, once I had the ability to use those sounds, kind of hard not to. I mean, it's, you know, it's just so tempting.
2: You know, one of the goals really of the concert was to kind of make people forget everything or just get lost in the moment. You know, it's all instrumental. We're not singing or saying anything. I really want people to kind of look inside themselves and explore, you know, where they want to go creatively too. That was really part of it. Like, you know, with the visuals and just the music, you know, just let people get lost and kind of find a way into something else that they love and that they want to do.

0: That was Mellotron Variations live on Beale Street Caravan.
1: A Memphis original through and through. A complete concert of compositions written exclusively for this unique instrument. The first of its kind.
0: Mellotron Variations features the talent of Robbie Grant, Jonathan Kirksey, John Medeski, and Pat Sansone.
1: The project was made possible by the support of Crosstown Arts and the National Endowment for the Arts.
0: And attended by the best music fans in the world, Memphians.
1: For more information on Mellotron Variations, just follow them on social media. There's a rumor that the show may be hitting the road. It's an audiovisual experience that must be experienced live.
0: Right. There's a visual element that doesn't come across too well on public radio. Trust me when I say you have to hear and see this show. The highlights you heard earlier, they're just the tip of the iceberg, and a full album release of the concert is in the works. So be on the lookout for that. Special thanks to our supporters, AutoZone, the Memphis Convention and Visitors Bureau, Arts Memphis, Tennessee Arts Commission, Tennessee Tourism, and Bridging the Blues for their support in making Beale Street Caravan possible.
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0: From the high desert of Nevada and the historic Brewery Arts Center in downtown Carson City, it's time for High Country Celtic Radio with your hosts, Joe Bly and Katie Marie. Dia huit, Joe.
1: Dis midavich, Katie.
0: It is festival season in Scotland.
1: It starts off in the middle of May with the Festival of Museums and goes all the way through the end of summer with such incredible festivals such as the Fringe Festival, the Military Tattoo, the Book Festival, the Film Festival, you name it, Scotland's got it.
0: And this summer, congratulations to the Scots football team. They made it into the FIFA World Cup after a bit of a long drought, but better late than never. So good luck to them.
1: This week, the Tartan Army roars once more because we put together an hour of Celtic music featuring music and bands from Scotland.
0: Let's kick it off with the Battlefield Band, of course. This is from their release, Quiet Days. Here's a song called The Hoodie Craw.

0: That's Gilbert McMillan from his release Shave at the State of Calm. We heard Mayan Weka, and before that we heard Fletch Taylor, Marcel Acquin, and Matthew Robinson's from the Katie McNally Trio, and that's from her release Now More Than Ever. We kicked off today's show with a rather morbid song called The Hoodie Craw from the Battlefield Band from their release Quiet Days.
1: You're listening to High Country Celtic Radio with Joe Bly and Katie Marie. We're going to continue our show featuring music from Scotland with Silly Wizard, the release Live Wizardry, and we're going to hear The Parish of Dunkeld and The Curlew.
2: Oh, what a parish, a terrible parish. Oh, what a parish is that of Dunkeld. They hang it their minister, droon their presenter, done doon the steeple and fuddled the bell. The steeple was doon, but the kirk was still standing. They biggit a lum where the bell used to hang. A still pot they got, and they brewed Highland whiskey. On Sundays they drank it and ranted and sang. Oh, had you but seen how graceful they look it, to see the crammed pews so socially join. MacDonald the piper stood up in the pulpit. He made the pipes scarlet, the music divine. With whiskey and beer they would curse and they'd swear. They'd argue and fight like you darna will tell. About Geordie and Charlie they bothered for early. With

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The maids with coats kilted, they skippit and lilted. When tired, they shook hands and then hame did return. If the kirks o'er Scotland held like social meetings, nae warning ye'd need from a far tinkling bell. For true love and friendship would draw you together far better than

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Oh, what a parish is that of Dunkeld. They hanged their minister, drowned their presenter, done down the steeple and fuddled the bell. The steeple was down, but the kirk was still standing. They biggit a lum where the bell used to hang. A still pot they got, and they brewed Highland whiskey. On Sundays they drank it and ranted.

0: fun set there called Cashin's Gap. That's from Blazin' Fiddles from their release Incendo. And before that, very familiar sounds from Silly Wizard from their release Live Wizardry. We heard The Parish of Dunkeld and The Curlew.
1: One of the hallmarks of Scottish tunes and songs is oftentimes the very high energy and the angular sounds to the structure of the tune. No artist exemplifies that better than Highland Piper Gordon Duncan, who left this world far too soon. Here he is playing The Contradiction from his release, The Circular Breath.

0: very Scottish band called Scottish Fish from their release Upscale that played a set called Trip to Dingle. So even Scots like to go to Ireland and visit Dingle. I know I do. Before that, we had Gordon Duncan playing The Contradiction, and that's from his release The Circular Breath.
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0: And Katie Marie.
1: It's mid-May, which means we're celebrating the kickoff of the Scottish festival season. And speaking of kickoff, we're also celebrating the fact that the Scottish national football team has made it to the World Cup.
0: We've got to take a short break here on High Country Celtic Radio, but we'll make it as quick as we can because we have so much Scottish music that we want to play for you. We'll be right back.

0: Welcome back to High Country Celtic Radio with Joe Bly and Katie Marie. We are celebrating festival season in Scotland. And for the summer months in Scotland, it doesn't really matter what month you go, you're going to find a festival. So you can plan ahead and pick one you're interested in or just take the luck of the draw. In honor of that, though, we're playing all music from Scotland.
1: We're starting the second half with Lauren McCall from her release Har. We're going to hear The Lost Bell and Women of the Shore.

0: Scottish group Malinky. From their release, Three Ravens, we heard Billy Taylor. Before that, The Lost Bell and Women of the Shore from Lauren McCall from her release, Har.
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0: And Katie Marie.
1: Which festival would you like to go see, Katie?
0: Oh, I've never seen a military tattoo, so I would have to do that. But it also overlaps with the Fringe Festival, so I could catch two for one.
1: Yeah, the Fringe Festival would be at the top of my list. And speaking the top of the list, here's Emar from their release Afterlight. We're going to hear the full Orkney.

0: Rule of Thumb by Rachel Walker and Aaron Jones. That's from their release Despite the Wind and Rain. Before that, we heard Emar from their release Afterlight with The Full Orkney.
1: We're High Country Celtic Radio with your hosts, Joe Bly
0: and Katie Marie. Today's show is all about musicians from Scotland in honor of the festival season.
1: In 1950, a group of Scottish students snuck down to Westminster Abbey and stole back the Stone of Destiny and returned it to Scotland. The poet Donald MacIntyre celebrated the occasion by writing this song called Ora na Cluiche. Here it is, sung by Monran from their self-titled release.

0: Homischer Rieren Eirich from Brebach from their release Urlar. Before that, Orin Akluka from Monran from their self-titled release.
1: Thank you very much for spending the past hour with us here at High Country Celtic Radio with your hosts, Joe Bly and Katie Marie. This week's show was all about music and musicians from Scotland in honor of the festival season. Our theme music, Glenwith the Deer is, The Ivy Leaf and the Dublin Lasses, is by Nuala Kennedy from her release, Behave the Bravest, and used with permission.
0: Best of luck to the Scottish football team in the World Cup. We're going to go out with 42nd from Ross Ainsley, Ali Hutton, and Jen Butterworth from their release Symbiosis 3.
1: Thanks for listening.

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Let's take a look at the weather. Currently 60 degrees under fair skies, 86% humidity with calm winds, barometer sitting at 30.06 inches of mercury, and the dew point at 56. Forecast for today calls for a 50% chance of showers and thunderstorms after 2 p.m. It'll be mostly cloudy through the day with a high near 78, east-southeast winds at 3 to 7. Not much rain expected unless you're in a thunderstorm. A 50% chance of showers and thunderstorms overnight, mainly after 10 p.m. Mostly cloudy conditions with a low of 64. And we'll have fairly calm winds from the east. New rainfall amounts between a tenth and a quarter inch overnight with some locally heavier rains. Wednesday, chance of showers before 11 a.m. with a chance of showers and thunderstorms between 11 and 2. And maybe even a shower or thunderstorm after that. Cloudy skies will gradually become mostly sunny through the day with a high of 79. And a 60% chance of precip will continue through Wednesday night, with possibly a thunderstorm before 8 p.m. Chance of precip, again, 60%. And then the sun comes back out for the rest of the week. Thursday, mostly sunny, 82 for the high, 57 for the low with a few clouds. Partly sunny Friday, 78 for the high, 56 for the low. 77 and 54 on Saturday, 76 and 56 on Sunday and Monday. Well, we're looking at sunny skies with a high near 78. So, pretty nice day here in South, or week here in South Central Indiana, with a little rain to start. Underneath the top of the hour, we're listening to the welcome song of Indianapolis jazz harpist Jan Aldridge Clark, as is my wont to play underneath the start of the show. And it comes off of a CD called Anything But Ordinary that Jan put out in 2004. Let's hear the rest of it. We'll be back as we head towards Democracy Now at 8 o'clock on the Tuesday Morning Music Mix, Part 1.

Well, even though Monday nights tend to be a short night for me, since I have to be up at 5 on Tuesday mornings, I lie awake thinking about things, trying to solve the problems of the world, maybe little more problems of myself. And, well, there's a couple of songs that kind of deal with laying awake and thinking about things. Starting off with a brand new single from Twilark from their new CD coming out, called Never Learn the Tide. The song is called The Deeper I Fall.

finishing up the first set of the first hour of the Tuesday Morning Music Mix Part 1 here on WFHB. It was the Carmen Ratti Band with Come to Me, the title cut to their new release on Momojo Records. Before that, we heard from the Paula Boggs Band with Route 66 off of the new CD Sumatra, Paula Boggs Media this year as well. New music from His Golden Messenger before that with a tune called Heavy World. The album's called I'm People. It's on Chrysalis Records Limited and also another 2026 release. We went back to 2023 for Carrie Newcomer's Another Day from her CD A Great Wild Mercy on Available Light Records. Carrie celebrating her birthday yesterday. And we started off the set with Twilark, new single from a new album coming out called Never Learn the Tide, self-released this year, and the tune, The Deeper I Fall. And that takes us up to 6:24 in the morning. You're tuned to the Tuesday Morning Music Mix Part 1 here on WFHB. Part 2 coming your way at 9 o'clock after Democracy Now! And now it's going to be time to let you know some of the things that are happening today on our events calendar. But before we do that, we want to let you know that support for WFHB comes from Lauren Woods Builders, a family-owned company sourcing local materials and local craftspeople in an effort to build a sustainable community. You can find out more information online at Lauren Wood Builders. 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Underneath the calendar, we'll play some new music from Black Nile Jazz Group that did a session at Mass Spoke. That's the Museum of Modern Art in North Adams, Massachusetts, just down the road from where I went to college. The new album is called Indigo Garden, and the piece we're going to play underneath the calendar is called Ashes in the Berkshires.

It is the 26th of May, 2026. And here are some of the items on today's events calendar for you to think about. From 11 a.m. until 9 p.m., it's Dine Out for the Library at D'Angelo's Italian Creole Restaurant. They're at 2620 East 3rd Street here in Bloomington. 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And there is a link to print the flyer on our website at wfhb.org. And perhaps I'll mention that if you're into Dine and Donates, tomorrow you can dine and donate for the Monroe County Animal Shelter. Maybe it's the Humane Society. One of the two at Red Robin over on the east side. Also on today's calendar at 2 p.m., What's That Sound? Shape Note Singing. It's at the IU Museum of Archaeology and Anthropology at 416 North Indiana Avenue in Bloomington, presented as part of the Bloomington Early Music Festival. And you can see the entire festival schedule online at blemf.org. From 6 to 8 p.m., it's DJ Wesley's Indie Dance Night at Western Skateland. That's at 930 West 17th Street here in Bloomington. An all-ages skate session with DJ Wesley from WFHB's Youth Radio. Those kids get around and do a great job here at WFHB. Also on the calendar from 7 to 9, it's the HUMAC Singer-Songwriter Series, today featuring Todd Ballard, The Mingledees, that's the duo of Christy Crandall and Charlotte June, and Liv LaFleuve. They'll all be at Sleepers Bar, 2601 North Walnut Street on the north side of the Cascades. And HUMAC is the original Hoosier Original Music Association, supporting and cultivating the vital role of original music to inspire, unite, and enrich the cultural fabric of our Indiana communities. And it's Movie Club, Rock and Roll High School Night at the Orbit Room, 8:15 to 10. Movie came out in 1979. The Orbit Room is located at 107 North College Avenue, downstairs in Suite 001. It's Orbit Room Movie Club, a short-run series that they have partnered with AGFA to produce a continuation of the Cicada Underground. They said they'll get the rights to show the film a handful of times over a week or two period. Well, those are some of the events on today's events calendar. We will run down the full calendar in the second hour of today's show just to give you an idea of what's happening and maybe pique your interest and send you to our complete calendar listing, which is online and available 24/7 at wfhb.org. 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And now we're going to finish out Ashes in the Berkshires. Ashes in the Berkshires, again, is a new release from the jazz group Black Nile. Came out on Mass Mocha Records this year. And the album, Indigo Garden.

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And here at the Tuesday Morning Music Mix Part 1, we've got a new single from Big Little Lions. It's called They Say It Builds Character. It's a good thing, I think. And here we go.

We started that last set with a new single from Big Little Lions, a duo of Helen Otten and Paul Otten, who perform a blissful marriage of folk and pop, according to their website. New single is called They Say It Builds Character, part of their 2026 list of new singles. Phil Kennelty gave us I'm About to Explode from his new one, A Line in the Sand, self-released this year. We also heard from Amy Millison and Lee Stivers, who have a new CD out called Something Tells Me Everything Will Be All Right, self-released on AMCTR this year. And the song was Why Don't You Do Right. Claire Whelan gave us Live, Laugh, Change Your Mind from the Sun and Fun Capital of the Midwest, her new one on Better Company Records. And we finished up the set with E.S. Pearl, also known as Ed Snotterly, and High in the Rhyme. That's off of a new CD called Baggage Flies Free on Need to Know Music and Majestic Records. And that takes us up to 6:53 in the morning, which means we have one more song, time for one more song here in the first hour of the Tuesday Morning Music Mix Part 1. And we're going to send you out this hour with I'm With Her, the new CD, a live CD recorded at 8 venues around the country as they toured last year with their new CD, Wild, Clear, and Blue. The new CD, Sing Me Alive, it's from Rounder Records. And this is Standing on the Fault Line.

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Taking a look at today's weather, 60 degrees outside, a little bit more humid at 90% than when I first came in. Barometer still at 30.07 inches of mercury. And we are looking for a 50% chance of showers and thunderstorms today, mostly after 2 p.m. Mostly cloudy skies, high of 78. And light east-southeast winds. Overnight, a 50% chance of showers and thunderstorms, mainly after 10 p.m., with mostly cloudy conditions and a low of 64. Wednesday, more showers early, with a gradual clearing and becoming mostly sunny later in the day. High of 79, light variable winds, and a 60% chance of precipitation. We might see some showers Wednesday night as well, possibly a thunderstorm as well. Partly cloudy, low of 62, and a 60% chance of precip. And then the skies will clear overnight, and we're looking at mostly sunny skies, according to this, Thursday through Monday, with highs in the lower 80s to upper 70s, and lows in the upper 50s. And, well, it should be a pretty nice rest of the week once we get through a little bit of rain in the next couple of days. And I think we deserve it. Although I must say that I was really happy that the weather forecast, at least the long-range weather forecast, was wrong for yesterday, because there was a lot of rain in it originally, but it turned out to be a pretty nice and beautiful day here in Bloomington for Memorial Day. Didn't rain on anybody's parade, and Dog and I had a chance to enjoy some sunshine as well. Underneath the top of the hour, music from a new CD from Parlor Greens called Emeralds. This is the title card.

It's 7:02. You're tuned to the Tuesday Morning Music Mix, Part 1. My name is Carolyn. Be with you until 8 o'clock, and we'll turn things over to the folks at Democracy Now!, followed at 9 o'clock here on WFHB by the Tuesday Morning Music Mix, Part 2, with either Joe or Dan. And we're going to start out the second hour of the Tuesday Morning Music Mix with a new CD from Hrishikesh Hirway. This is a new album called In the Last Hour of Light. Came out on Keelscale Records. And we're going to start off with Big Sky. We'll follow that with Amy O, who's going to be performing at the Orbit Room with Mira tomorrow, Wednesday. Tori Amos, Neil Eckstein, and John Smith all rounding out the first set, the second hour. And here we go.

John Smith finishing up that set with Friends from The Fray, a Commoner Records 30 Tigers release from 2021. New music from Eil Eckstein. He gave us Help Me Make It Through the Night from his new release, Build Our Dreams. Tori Amos, the title cut to her new CD, In the Times of Dragons, that's on Universal Music Group and Fontana Music from this year. Amy O gave us Arc from Mirror Reflect on Windspear Records. That's a 2024 album. And again, she'll be performing with Mira at the Orbit Room this coming Wednesday at 6 p.m. And starting off the set was Hrishikesh Hirway. And the new album is called In the Last Hour of Light from Keelscale Records, the song Big Sky. And that takes us up to 7:22 in the morning, which means it's time to let you know what's happening around the region with the WFHB calendar. And we're going to play some music underneath the calendar from the new CD from Baklava Express called Sibaba. The song is Begin Again.

Well, here is what is on the calendar for today, 26th of May, 2026. 9:15 a.m. until 2, it's Hoosier Stitchers in Meeting Room A of the Ellisville branch of the Monroe County Public Library, located at 600 West Temperance Street in Ellisville. From 11 a.m. and on to 9 p.m., it's Dine Out for the Library. And that is at D'Angelo's Italian Creole Restaurant at 2620 East 3rd Street here in Bloomington. 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At 2 p.m., it's What's That Sound? Shape Note Singing at the IU Museum of Archaeology and Anthropology, 416 North Indiana Avenue in Bloomington, presented as part of the Bloomington Early Music Festival. And you can see the entire festival schedule at https://blemf.org. From 3:30 to 6:45 p.m., the Council for Community Accessibility will be in Meeting Room AB Combo of the Southwest Branch of the Monroe County Public Library. They're at 890 West Gordon Pike. It's DJ Wesley's Indie Dance Night at Western Skateland from 6 to 8. An all-ages skate session with DJ Wesley from WFHB's Youth Radio in Western Skateland at 930 West 17th Street here in Bloomington. At 6:30 p.m., catch the open mic at the Blockhouse Bar located in the alley at 205 South College Avenue. At 6:30, there's a pinball league and trivia with Bloomington Pub Quiz at the Orbit Room, 107 North College Avenue, downstairs in Suite 001. The Muddy Boots Dart Club and Acoustic Pick and Circle is at the, or at Mike's Music and Dance Bar, 2277 West State Road 46 in Nashville. That kicks off at 7 o'clock with doors at 6. You need to be signed up by 7 to play. The blind draw for partners. And the Pick and Circle is an open jam with mostly acoustic players, but anyone is welcome to join in. Also, as part of the Bloomington Early Music Festival at 7 p.m., you can catch the Franklin Quartet, a federal fanfare at the Franklins. That'll be at Trinity Episcopal Church, 111 South Grant Street here in Bloomington. There's a pre-concert discussion at 6:15 with a concert at 7. From 7 to 9, catch the Death Cafe at Morgan Stern's Books, 849 South Auto Mall Road in Bloomington. A Death Cafe is a group-directed discussion of death with no agenda, ideology, objectives, or themes. It's a discussion group rather than a grief support or counseling session, and you can find it in the back corner of the bookstore near the restrooms. Also from 7 to 9 is the Humac Singer-Songwriter Series featuring tonight Todd Ballard, the Mingledees, and Liv LaFleuve. Mingledees is the duo of Christy Crandall and Charlotte June. They'll all be at Sleepers Bar, 2601 North Walnut Street on the north side of the Cascades Inn. And the Hoosier Original Music Association supports and cultivates the vital role of original music to inspire, unite, and enrich the cultural fabric of our Indiana community. From 7:30 until 11, there is country line dancing with the Wall-to-Wall Line Dance Club. They're at the back door at 207 South College Avenue in the alley behind the Atlas Ballroom. And every Tuesday, they host line dancing with the Wall-to-Wall Line Dance Club. Old-timers and new-timers are equally welcome. From 8:15 until 10, Movie Club, Rock and Roll High School, a 1979 film, will be at the Orbit Room, 107 North College Avenue, downstairs in Suite 001. The Orbit Room Movie Club is a short-run series that they have partnered with AGFA to produce as a continuation of the Cicada Underground. And they say they'll get the rights to show the film a handful of times over the week or two period. And finally, from 8:30 until 11, it's Honky Tonk Tuesday at the Blockhouse Bar, bringing all your country rock and roll favorites to life with their Honky Tonk Tuesday house bar. Band, rather. The Blockhouse Bar at 205 South College Avenue in Bloomington in the alley behind the Atlas Ballroom. Well, those are the events on the events calendar today.
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And thanks again to the Baklava Express for the music underneath the calendar. The piece is called Begin Again. It's from the new self-released album, Sababa.

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It is 7:30. You're tuned to the Tuesday Morning Music Mix Part 1 here on WFHB. We have another half an hour of music to take us up to the 8 o'clock hour and Democracy Now! We've had a lot of rain in the forecast lately and some sun as well. So let's do a little sunshine and rain set. Starting off with Sean Murphy from the new CD called Universality on Big City Productions. This is Sunshine, Rain, and Sweet Love.

That set started off with Sean Murphy doing Sunshine, Rain, and Sweet Love off of a new CD on Big City Productions called Universality. We followed that with Indigi Femme doing Blessed Rain from Indian Souvenir, a 2010 release from them. Joy Hario, I Am a Prayer, off of her wonderful new CD called Insomnia and Seven Steps to Grace. That's a Smithsonian Folkways Recordings release that came out this year. We went back to 2014 for Ruthie Foster's Brand New Day from the CD Promise of a Brand New Day. That's on Blue Corn Music. And we finished up with Angelique Kidjo doing a tune called Joy featuring Davido. And that's off of Angelique Kidjo's new CD Hope from Parlophone and Warner Music Group France from 2026. Well, that takes us up to 7:51 in the morning, and that means that we're just about done with the Tuesday Morning Music Mix, but we got just a little bit more for you. We're going to play a tune from Moira Smiley. She's going to be in town in June, helping Carrie Newcomer record a new CD to come out, I believe, this fall. And Moira, those of you who have been around for a while will remember as the leader of a group called Vida, which started at IU when she was a student here in Bloomington, now making her home out in Vermont. So let's close out the show with Moira Smiley. This is off of a CD that came out in 2018 on Moira Smiley Music called Unzip the Horizon. The song was So Glad, and I'm so glad that you were able to join with me.

Well, it's 7:55, 7:56 in the morning, and you are tuned to the Tuesday Morning Music Mix Part 1 here on WFHB, Community Radio for South Central Indiana and beyond. We heard from Moira Smiley with So Glad from Unzip the Horizon, Moira Smiley music from 2018, and we're currently listening to an instrumental called New Day from Michael Kelsey. Falling Into Place is his 2001 release on H Note Records. 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Taking a look at the weather, we're looking for some showers and thunderstorms today, mainly later in the day. High of 78, not much rain expected, and light east-southeast winds. Overnight, 50% chance of showers and thunderstorms, mainly after 10 p.m., mostly cloudy with a low of 64. More rain tomorrow, but it will gradually clear, and we'll see some sun as well. Maybe a shower or two as well on Wednesday night with a low of 62, and then the sun coming back out for the rest of the week with highs just around 80 degrees, lows in the upper 50s. It should be pretty nice weather here in South Central Indiana. Thanks, as always, for listening this morning to the Tuesday Morning Music Mix Part 1. I'll be back next Tuesday morning at 6 a.m., I should say. And I hope we'll see you then. We're going to let this play on out, maybe a tune from Adrian Young to take us up to Democracy Now!

from the new CD Young. This is Adrian Young with Moon. It's Moon Traveling. And it's going to take us up to the top of the hour and Democracy Now. Again, thanks for listening. We'll see you next week.

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1: It is not the first time we are witnessing these contradictions from the United States. In fact, one of the problems in our negotiations is these inconsistencies and contradictions in their behavior. This is not a new issue.
0: The U.S. attacked southern Iran Sunday, sinking two Iranian ships, claiming they were laying mines in the Strait of Hormuz. Iran, meanwhile, shot down a U.S. Reaper drone. This comes as negotiations over a potential deal to end the war are ongoing. We'll get the latest. Then, an estimated 300 immigrants detained at the for-profit immigration jail Delaney Hall in Newark, New Jersey, are on hunger strike. Outside the jail over the weekend, protesters were tear-gassed by ICE as they

0: Lee Adorno. Then more than a dozen U.S. activists from the global Sumud flotilla, released from Israeli custody, returned to the United States Sunday. They're describing what they experienced while in jail.
1: In one of the prison boats, 35 people suffered fractures to their ribs. People said there was at least 12 sexual assaults that took place. People were tased. Me personally, I was kept in cuffs where I can't feel my hands anymore. I was kicked in the ribs multiple times.
0: We'll be joined by Zatteo reporter Alex Colston. He just returned to New York on Sunday. And in D.C., Haitham Arafat, Palestinian-American activist who's lost 100 members of his family in Gaza. All that and more coming up. Welcome to Democracy Now!, democracynow.org, The War and Peace Report. I'm Amy Goodman. The U.S. attacked southern Iran on Sunday in what the Pentagon called self-defense strikes. The U.S. sank two Iranian ships, claiming they were attempting to lay mines in the Strait of Hormuz. Meanwhile, Iran's Islamic Revolutionary Guard Corps says it shot down a U.S. Reaper drone that entered Iranian airspace. This comes as Iranian negotiators travel to Qatar to discuss a potential ceasefire to end the U.S.-Israel war on Iran. This is Iran's foreign ministry spokesperson speaking Monday.
2: It is true that we have reached a conclusion regarding a large part of the topics under discussion, but to say that this means the signing of an agreement is imminent, no one can make such a claim, for the same reasons you mentioned yourself. Because policymaking and decision-making in America have become caught in a kind of institutionalized instability.
0: This comes as President Trump warned Iran to hand over its stockpile of enriched uranium, posting on social media Monday night, quote, the enriched uranium nuclear dust will either be immediately turned over to the United States to be brought home and destroyed, or preferably in conjunction and coordination with the Islamic Republic of Iran, destroyed in place or at another acceptable location with the Atomic Energy Commission, unquote. Over the weekend, President Trump also urged countries in the region, Saudi Arabia, Qatar, Egypt, Jordan, Turkey, and Pakistan, to normalize relations with Israel by joining the Abraham Accords as part of U.S. negotiations to reach a deal with Iran. On Friday, Tulsi Gabbard, the director of national intelligence, announced she's resigning from the Trump administration. In a statement, Gabbard said she's stepping down after her husband was diagnosed with bone cancer. An Israeli airstrike in Lebanon's Baqa Valley killed 12 people Monday, according to Lebanese state media. The strike came after Israeli Prime Minister Benjamin Netanyahu authorized intensive military operations against Hezbollah and as Israel called up additional troops to deploy to Lebanon. Despite last month's ceasefire, Israel and Hezbollah have continued to exchange fire on a near daily basis. Since March 2nd, well over a million Lebanese have been forced to flee their homes as Israeli attacks have killed more than 3,100 people. In Gaza, Israeli strikes killed at least five Palestinians at a refugee camp in central Gaza Tuesday, according to Palestinian health officials. The strike hit a group of residents who had left their homes to confront an Israeli-backed Palestinian militia attempting to move into an area east of Maqazi camp, according to medics and witnesses. It follows another Israeli strike on a tent encampment Monday in the Mawasi area of Khan Yunis, which killed two people and wounded 17 others, including children. A 6-year-old girl, Manatala Abu Libda, was among the dead. This is the

used by Israeli forces while attempting to deliver humanitarian aid to Gaza. At least four people were arrested after members of the autonomous police force for Spain's Basque country, known as Ertzaintza, used batons to attack activists, family members, and supporters who gathered to pose for pictures. The police violence drew attention to the more than 1.66 million euros, about $1.9 million worth of security contracts between Basque police forces and an Israeli firm run by a former Mossad agent to provide body armor, surveillance technology, and tactical training courses. Meanwhile, 15 U.S. Samud flotilla activists held a news conference at JFK Airport on Sunday morning. We'll speak to Alex Colston, a U.S. citizen and flotilla participant who writes for Zateo and was part of that news conference. This comes as Israeli National Security Minister Itamar Ben-Gvir has been barred from entering France. France's foreign ministry cited Ben-Gvir's, quote, incitement of hatred and violence against Palestinians, unquote, as well as video he shared last week showing him taunting dozens of activists from the global Samud flotilla who'd been abducted by Israeli forces and pushed to the ground face first with their hands bound behind their backs. We'll have more on this story later in the broadcast. In New Jersey, police arrested 10 activists at a port in the city of Elizabeth on Friday morning as they attempted to stop a shipment of weapons, components, and ammunition bound for Israel. Officers used power tools to separate protesters who chained themselves together to halt truck traffic along a main road for several hours. In a statement, one of the activists said, quote, we blockaded the terminal to stop the U.S. government from violating its own laws by sending weapons to Israel to commit war crimes and genocide, unquote. In Newark, New Jersey, about 300 detainees at the ICE jail known as Delaney Hall have been on hunger strike since Friday to protest inhumane conditions and due process violations. Delaney Hall is operated by the private prison company Geo Group. Tensions escalated on Sunday when ICE removed a hunger strike organizer, Martin Soto, prompting protesters outside the ICE jail to block a van being used to take him away. Masked ICE agents responded by firing tear gas and pushing people to the ground. New Jersey's Democratic Governor Mikey Sherrill joined federal lawmakers outside Delaney Hall, but was denied entry. Democratic Senator Andy Kim and New Jersey Congressmember Rob Menendez, who toured the facility, described the filthy bathrooms, abusive guards, inadequate medical care, spoiled food, and said prisoners were being threatened with deportation to Ebola-stricken countries. We'll have more on this story later in the broadcast. A federal judge in Tennessee has dismissed all criminal charges against Kilmer Abrego Garcia, the Maryland father of three who was wrongfully sent by the Trump administration to El Salvador's notorious Secat mega prison last year. After Abrego Garcia won his deportation case, the Justice Department attempted to bring human smuggling charges against him, stemming from a 2022 traffic stop in Tennessee. But on Friday, U.S. District Judge Waverly Crenshaw ruled actions taken by then-Deputy Attorney General Todd Blanche, now Attorney General, had tainted the investigation with a, quote, vindictive motive, unquote. Judge Crenshaw added, quote, the evidence before this court sadly reflects an abuse of prosecuting power, unquote. To see our coverage of Kilmer Abrego Garcia's case, go to democracynow.org. The Trump administration announced Friday that most immigrants seeking green cards must return to their home countries to apply. U.S. Citizenship and Immigration Services said it would only grant green cards to people already inside the United States, only in, quote, extraordinary circumstances, unquote.
green card applicants will now have to go through consular processing abroad rather than adjusting their

0: status from within the United States. At the White House, a gunman was killed after opening fire on a U.S. Secret Service checkpoint Saturday evening. An NBC News team reported hearing between 20 and 30 shots as Secret Service agents directed reporters to take cover inside the press briefing room. Secret Service officers returned fire, hitting the suspect, who later died at a hospital. A bystander was also wounded. According to police, the suspect was identified as 21-year-old Nasir Best of Maryland. President Trump was at the White House during the incident, but wasn't impacted, according to the Secret Service. Russia's foreign ministry has warned foreigners to leave Ukraine's capital as soon as possible, as the Kremlin threatens a new wave of attacks following weekend strikes on Kyiv that killed at least four people and injured more than 90 others. Russia used a powerful hypersonic ballistic missile in the attacks, which struck high-rise apartment buildings, schools, a marketplace, and a water supply facility. Among those warned by Russia to leave were diplomatic staff from foreign embassies, including the United States. The head of the European Union mission in Kyiv said diplomats from all 27 EU nations would remain, adding, quote, "Russia wants fear, panic, isolation of Ukraine. It will not work," unquote. The World Health Organization warns cases of Ebola are spreading faster in the Democratic Republic of the Congo than public health workers can respond. WHO Chief Tedros Adhanom Ghebreyesus called on neighboring countries to take immediate action, warning the number of suspected deaths from the Ebola outbreak has reached 220. On Sunday, police in the eastern Congolese town of Mongwalu fired shots into the air to disperse a crowd that attempted to reclaim the bodies of loved ones at an Ebola treatment center. It's the same city where last week people set fire to an isolation tent run by Doctors Without Borders, Médecins Sans Frontières. This man survived after his brother died of an Ebola infection.
1: Apart from God, it is the doctors, because they are the ones who understand the human body. So if you argue with a doctor, well, you will see for yourself. I am very grateful to the doctors because they have helped me a lot. When I arrived, I was even wondering whether I would be buried today or tomorrow.
0: And Pope Leo issued a sweeping declaration Monday on the risks of artificial intelligence in the form of a papal encyclical that runs more than 42,000 words. Pope Leo presented it alongside Christopher Ola, a co-founder of the AI company Anthropic. The encyclical calls for government regulation, retraining workers, better education for students, protections for children, and safeguards to ensure that humans and not AI models will make decisions on the use of weapons. This is Pope Leo.
2: Artificial intelligence already touches many areas of our lives and affects decisions that shape human coexistence. It is also dramatically changing how war is waged.
0: And those are some of the headlines. This is Democracy Now!, democracynow.org, the War and Peace Report. I'm Amy Goodman, back in New York, with Democracy Now!'s Juan Gonzalez in Chicago. Hi, Juan.
3: Hi, Amy, and welcome to all of our listeners and viewers across the country and around the world.
0: The U.S. attacked southern Iran Sunday in what the Pentagon called self-defense strikes. The U.S. sank two Iranian ships, claiming they were attempting to lay mines in the Strait of Hormuz. Meanwhile, Iran's Islamic Revolutionary Guard Corps says it shot down a U.S. Reaper drone that entered Iranian airspace. It comes as Iranian negotiators travel to Qatar to discuss a potential ceasefire deal to end the U.S.-Israel war on Iran. This is Iran's foreign ministry spokesperson speaking Monday.
4: It is true that we have reached a conclusion regarding a large part of the topics under discussion, but to say that this means the signing of an agreement is imminent, no one can make such a claim, for the same reasons you mentioned yourself. because policymaking and decision-making in America have become caught in a kind of institutionalized instability.
0: This comes as President Trump warned Iran to hand over its stockpile of enriched uranium, posting on social media Monday night, quote, "The enriched uranium, nuclear dust, exclamation point, will either be immediately turned over to the United States to be brought home and destroyed, or preferably in conjunction and coordination with the Islamic Republic of Iran, destroyed in place or at another acceptable location with the Atomic Energy Commission," unquote. Over the weekend, President Trump also urged countries in the region, Saudi Arabia, Qatar, Egypt, Jordan, Turkey, and Pakistan, to normalize relations with Israel by joining the Abraham Accords as part of U.S. negotiations to reach a deal with Iran. On Friday, Tulsi Gabbard, the director of national intelligence, announced she's resigning. In a statement, Gabbard said she's stepping down after her husband was diagnosed with bone cancer. We're joined now by Nigar Mortazavi, Iranian-American journalist, host of the Iran podcast, senior fellow at the Center for International Policy. Nigar, thanks so much for being with us. Can you talk about these latest developments? Can you talk about the U.S. bombing southern Iran? And yet they're all, both saying, Iran and the United States, that they're in the middle of negotiations. What's happening?
5: Good morning, Amy and Juan. Thanks for having me back. It's great to be with you. So, yes, I mean, the U.S. and Iran are in the middle of ongoing talks for a peace deal, which seems to be as close as it ever was throughout this war. I mean, I'm hearing from sources on both sides that they're very close to the finish line, in fact, as far as trying to be flexible and making concessions on both sides. And there is also a ceasefire, an ongoing ceasefire. It's been ongoing for weeks. It has been murky. It has been chaotic. It has been violated from the day one. Israel violated the ceasefire, attacking Lebanon. And there have been other sort of back and forth. And now Iran is accusing the U.S. of violating the ceasefire again. I mean, we have to remember Iran, when we talk about the Strait of Hormuz, this is right off the coast of Iran in the Persian Gulf. And the U.S. has a blockade on top of that strait, very close to the Iranian coast, trying to block Iranian ports, trying to block Iranian ships. So the U.S. presence there, from the viewpoint of the Iranians, in itself is hostile, is seen as part of sort of this act of war. And the conflict, the Iranians are definitely seeing it as a violation of sort of that ceasefire and war escalation from the U.S. side. I don't think it will necessarily unravel that peace process or completely destroy the ceasefire. But, you know, every step of escalation is definitely going to harm the final outcome and narrow the path to a final agreement.
3: And Nigar, what do from what you can tell, what do government leaders in Iran make of this alternating, as they say, institutionalized instability on the U.S. part, with Trump making constant bombastic threats at the same time, then alternating to say that an agreement is imminent?
5: Well, first of all, confusion, Juan, and then also a lack of trust. I mean, this is a recurring line I keep hearing from sources in Tehran over and over and over, that they have no trust in this administration. I mean, take a step back. Iran started nuclear negotiations with this very administration a year ago, and then in the middle of those talks came the first war in June of last year. Again, they engaged in nuclear negotiations this year in the middle of negotiations, as they offered what seemed like a good deal by the admission of the mediators, Oman mediators. In the middle of those negotiations, again, came an even bigger war, this time a regime change war. So what Tehran is saying is that we have no trust in this administration, and that has made the process even more complicated. It's not just the president's rhetoric that changes by the day in the middle of this process, but it's also trusting that if the U.S. commits to something, that they would abide by it, that they won't come and sign something or agree on something and then go and change it the day after. So this will also impact that final sort of agreement. And it's one of the reasons that Tehran is not only skeptical, but also wants to do this in stages to make sure they give something, they take something, they give something, they take something with some form of guarantee. That's also why they're looking east to powers like Russia, China. There seems to be something serious happening in China. Maybe China stepping in to help the peace process because there's just no trust in Tehran for Washington, for this administration.
0: Now, Gar, if you can talk about a little further about the connection between Israel bombing southern Lebanon. You know, you had this back and forth last week where President Trump said when he's done with the presidency, he could be prime minister of Israel, that Netanyahu does what he wants him to. Clearly, Netanyahu doesn't want this war with Iran to end, but can't control what the U.S. does, but can continue to attack southern Lebanon. That exacerbating Iran's response, because they're saying what happens in Lebanon also affects whether they reach an agreement with the United States. Can you talk more about that with this intensification of the Israeli attacks on southern Lebanon? Do you think that Netanyahu's doing this to force Trump's hand on Iran?
5: Absolutely, Amy. And it's not the first time. I mean, Netanyahu has done this before. First of all, look at the big picture. Benjamin Netanyahu has wanted a war, an ongoing war on Iran by the U.S. for decades. I mean, he has put this war plan on in front of various U.S. presidents, from Bush to Obama to Biden. And then finally, the quote unquote president of peace took the plan and did it. And he wants the war to continue to expand. He has only expanded the war since the day after October 7th in Gaza, in Lebanon, now in Iran, even in Syria and other countries. He just wants it expanded. Now, Iran's proposal, what they are looking after, is a regional end to the war. So the way they call it is a non-aggression pact, meaning Iran and its allies in a pact versus U.S. and its allies, which very much includes Israel. And I mean, frankly, I think this is better for regional peace and stability if you have sort of everyone on board on one side and the other side. So Iran is very much trying to fold Hezbollah into this process. This is Lebanon. Militias in Iraq that are allied with Iran. This is more than just within Iran's borders, especially on Hezbollah, because Hezbollah entered this war with Iran. They worked with in coordination for the first time as close allies, and Tehran doesn't want to drop them. And so for Benjamin Netanyahu, this has really been a tactic from the first day the ceasefire was announced. Just hours later, he did that massive attack with a massacre of over 350 people in Beirut to try to torpedo the process. And now I think I'm expecting to see more and more of this. Like you said, he can't control what the U.S. does as far as U.S. trying to make a deal with Iran. And it seems like President Trump is not very much including him in every little step and detail. But he can, he definitely has means, and others also in the region have means to torpedo the process and try to unravel it. And from the Iranian perspective, they want Lebanon very much as part of this. And if that's not included, then this, you know, final deal will not stand for them. So they want a permanent end to the war, not just for themselves, but also for their allies. And they want to commit that this will be a non-aggression pact between them and their allies and U.S. and its allies, meaning Iran's allies will also not attack the U.S. or Israel after this pact.
3: And Nagar, talking about a regional agreement, what are you seeing in terms of the other Gulf states of Qatar, UAE, Kuwait, and Oman, in terms of whether they've gotten closer or further away from their alliance with the United States as a result of all of this war?
5: Well, it's a very dynamic situation. First of all, I want to say the GCC countries, these Arab monarchies of the Persian Gulf, are not very similar. I mean, you have a country like Oman who has kept itself as far away from the war, almost outside the war as possible, and didn't get a lot of attacks or engagements from Iran. And then you have a country like UAE who chose from day one to be part of the war and is very much and publicly part of the war and is also getting attacked and is engaged with Iran. And then there you have countries sort of in between, like you mentioned, Qatar, Saudi Arabia, and others. I think Qatar, Oman, and Saudi, if I put them sort of in the same basket, have been trying very hard, well, before the war, to push against the war, really warning the administration that this will be catastrophic, this will become regional, and this will not stay inside Iran's borders. And this also came from Turkey, Egypt, you know, other countries in the region, but all of them together didn't have the same weight as Benjamin Netanyahu, who pushed and convinced President Trump that Iran is a paper tiger and they can attack and finish it, which didn't happen. But now throughout the course, I mean, it's very dynamic. These countries are sort of stuck between a powerful ally, which is the United States. They obviously can end this alliance, and a powerful neighbor, Iran, who has been there for thousands of years and will continue to be there. So I think there is a rethinking happening in the GCC, each country in a different way, of how to manage these two relationships. You can't rely on one side or the other. You can't pretend like you're hosting U.S. bases that are being used in a war against your neighbor and you have no role in this war, and get surprised if you get retaliation from that said neighbor. And so that dynamic, I think, is something that will play out in the short term and also long term, and for some of these states to rethink how peace in the region would not only be for them, but also has to involve their neighbor. Basically, the Iranian message is, if war comes to us, it will not stay inside our borders. And if it comes back, they will make sure that they'll do it again and again. That's the Iranian messaging and the new doctrine.
0: Nigar Mortazavi, we thank you so much for being with us, Iranian-American journalist, host of the Iran podcast, senior fellow at the Center for International Policy. Coming up, more than a dozen U.S. activists from the Global Samud Flotilla have been released from Israeli custody and returned to the United States on Sunday. We'll speak with two of them. Stay with us.
6: Who do you think you are?

0: Demagogue, performed by Lila Downs in Democracy Now! Studios. This is Democracy Now!, democracynow.org, The War and Peace Report. I'm Amy Goodman with Juan Gonzalez. Israel's deported hundreds of activists who they abducted from the Global Samud flotilla as the convoy of humanitarian aid ships sailed toward Gaza, attempting to break Israel's siege. The activists were imprisoned for days, have described torture and sexual violence by Israeli soldiers during their time in custody. Many reported broken ribs and other injuries. This is Australian activist Juliette Lamont speaking from Sydney after being deported from Israel.
1: I was dragged into a darkened container ship on a prison boat. I was sexually assaulted. I was beaten. And that was just the beginning of 4 days of absolute hell. I've looked into the eyes of the most soulless people in the universe, and nothing came back. These people need to be stopped.
0: Meanwhile, in Spain, activists from the Global Samud Flotilla were beaten by police officers, Basque police officers, at Bilbao Airport Saturday after they returned home from being intercepted at sea and abducted by Israeli forces while attempting to deliver humanitarian aid to Gaza. At least four people were arrested after members of the autonomous police force for Spain's Basque country, known as the Ertzaintza, used batons to attack activists, family members, and supporters who gathered to pose for pictures. The police violence drew attention to 1.66 million euros worth of security contracts. That's about $1.9 million between Basque police forces and an Israeli firm run by a former Mossad agent to provide body armor, surveillance technology, and tactical training courses to the Basque police. This comes as Israeli National Security Minister Itamar Ben-Gvir has been barred from entering France. France's foreign ministry cited his incitement of hatred and violence against Palestinians, unquote, as well as video he shared last week showing him taunting dozens of activists from the Global Samud Flotilla who'd been abducted by the Israeli forces, pushed to the ground face first with their hands bound behind their backs. For more, we're joined by two guests. Here in New York, Alex Colston, U.S. citizen, flotilla participant, just returned home Sunday after 3 days in Israeli custody. He was covering the flotilla for Zateo. This is his second time participating on a Gaza humanitarian flotilla. In Washington, D.C., we're joined by Haitham Arafat, Palestinian-American activist, flotilla participant, who had his head slammed into the ground when Israeli forces detained him. Haitham was born in Gaza. Over 100 members of his family have been killed in Israeli strikes since October 7, 2023. Alex, let's begin with you. I just described what Ben-Gvir did, and now he's been barred from entering France. You were there. Can you talk about first what happened to you on the high seas and then what happened when you were brought to Israel?
2: Thanks for having me, Amy. On the high seas, I mean, we were intercepted about 250 nautical miles from the shores of Gaza. It took them, I think, about a day to get all the boats.
0: And how many?
2: How many boats? 52 boats and around 400, 500 participants all told. And as we, when the Israelis board the ships, they typically do so in a violent fashion. They shoot immediately with rubber bullets if we do not stop the ships. They tend to, in my case, they tied my zip tied my hands behind my back, and they put us in stress positions on the boat.
0: A stress position as well.
2: Meaning that they make us sit on our knees with our heads on the ground. Our foreheads on the ground, can't move. They often give these kinds of contradictory orders. Well, let's say you sit up, go down, sit up, go down. If we do do the opposite of either, they'll beat you in some way or another. But the way that they board the vessels is they typically they abduct us, they commandeer the ship, and they take us to, in this case, a prison boat. And this happened previously in the mission as well, west of Crete, but there are, I think, two prison boats this time. And when they're on the prison ships, it's kind of like a shanty town or like a strange, like containerized area to traffic us back to Israel. And on those prison ships. And then within Qadsiyah prison and in Ashdod port, they take they go out of their the Israelis have gone out of their way to beat and abuse the flotilla participants. In the case of Ben-Gvir's appearance, he did this the previous time too when we were in Ashdod. One thing I find kind of ironic is that when the Israeli foreign ministry or any of Israeli officials talk about us, they call us provocateurs, or they say we're terrorists, or we're committed to provocation. And yet, whenever Ben-Gvir shows up to these things, he's the one provoking us. He's there saying we're terrorists. He's saying that
0: challenge. He brings a camera crew with him?
2: Yes, he tends to bring a camera crew with him. And in fact, the previous time I saw him do this, there's one person sort of just shooting film of him, and he's talking to the camera. And it might as well be that we're not even there in some respects, because he's doing it for Israeli consumption. He's filming these antics and these smears of the flotilla participants for the Israeli public. And in this time we were in this tent, and I would say that my experience in the tent was quite harrowing. A person a foot away from me clearly had broken ribs, was holding them, was moaning, and I tried to go help him, and but every time I would move, they would kick me or they'd pull me back, and they would set me back down on my knees and head, and I could hear screaming the whole time we were in the tent. They indiscriminately brutalized people in that tent. Meanwhile, as Ben-Gvir shows up, and the thing is that I could not see Ben-Gvir, but I'm sitting forward, and I can hear someone talking behind me.
0: You mean with
2: me.
0: Your head on the ground?
2: Yes, my head, yeah. So I couldn't
0: turn. And your hands behind you, zip tied?
2: Yes, and I couldn't turn around and see, but I'm in a clump of bodies, a row of bodies, and I'm just hearing like one by one saying, Ben-Gvir is here, yada, yada. And, I think in that instant, this time around, I realized like they are just being way more severe this time, and I didn't know what was in store when we went onwards to Qadsiyah.
3: And Alex, there was another boat that some of the activists named the torture boat. You were not on that one, but what have you heard about what happened there?
2: So the first people I talked to when I got on the Turkish plane back to Istanbul is I listened to accounts from people on the torture boat, and I was told immediately that up to 35 people's ribs were fractured. I heard that at least 12, if not 15 people have been sexually assaulted. People told me that some had been injected with syringes of unknown substances. We don't know what those were. We were told that people were made to lie down into like puddles of water and told not to move, and they were afraid they might suffocate in that position. They dropped flashbangs, they shot rubber bullets, and as I've described it in previous interviews, these container ships, we're in a courtyard. We can't go anywhere. You can't run away from Israeli guards who are shooting at you. You can take refuge maybe in the container ship, but then the Israelis would call out the participants to go into the courtyard with their guns drawn. So there was a certain kind of just like not only sadism, but trying to like torture us with like not being sure what they were going to do to us, like drawing us out, giving us contradictory orders, like finding any pretense and pretext to brutalize us and to keep us fearful of what they might do to us.
3: We're also joined by Haitham Arafat, a Palestinian American who has lost over 100 members of his family in Gaza since October 7th. Haitham, welcome to Democracy Now! You were on the flotilla. What happened with you?
4: I mean, Alex pretty much explained a lot of the things that happened. But I would like to add one thing is that when Ben-Gvir came to our cell, I looked at him. I looked at him at the eyes. And you can tell that this guy has pleasure at us in these positions. They put us in cages. These cages were 3 meters by 6 meters. And I counted at one point, we had more than 80 people. They keep adding more people, and there was no place for us to sit. At one point, we decided to stand because there is no space, and they came and they start beating us, and we had to sit down. There is no space, so we start sitting on each other. On the top of each other. There was a guy behind me, when we were after the tent, they got us from the from the port, and he was. I mean, he did not speak Arabic. I do speak Arabic, so I do know some of the words. And they asked him, where are you from? And he was from Southeast Asia. And then they asked him to repeat, I am a fag, I am a fag. And they made him repeat that so many times. And when he stops, they come and beat him. And they tell him, continue. And then he called his friends. And they started actually taking pictures with that guy. This is a system that is not, I mean, it's built, it's a sick system. And when we talk about Ben-Gvir as if it's an isolated incident, it's not. This is, the Palestinians have been slaughtered and killed for over 80 years. And each administration comes and increases. They brag about killing Palestinians. This is, our blood is becoming an election material for them. Who kills more Palestinians gets elected. So what we have seen there in the prison, I'm not going to repeat a lot of what Alex said, but I can add one thing, is that this is a system that was carefully designed to not to humiliate, not to deter, not to insult. This system, the process that they have there in the jail, was designed to break you as a human. It's designed to make you a human animal. And I think based on I've seen the reaction of some of the people who were with us in these cages in the concentration camps. It's not a jail, it's a concentration camp. I've seen the reaction of some people. I don't think people can go through that process for a long time. And that was what they have there in place. Now, one thing I'm disgusted at, France banned Ben-Gvir. Now, why? Because there is a picture about him. But we know about this. He's been doing this for years. Why now? Why that guy is still free, walking, and nobody is... He's not on the sanction list of the U.S. Why the people who are defending the Palestinians are on the sanction list, and these terrorists, these war criminals, are walking free and protected. Not only they are protected, they are protected by our tax dollars.
0: Can I ask you, Haitham, yes. You showed them your U.S. passport?
4: Yes, I did.
0: They slammed your head against the ground?
4: Yes. They do not care. I mean, they were trying, my name is Middle Eastern, so they were trying to find my background. And I did not volunteer any information. But they were trying to speak to me in some Latin Arabic languages with insults and cussing words. And I would just ignore them as much as possible because I did not want to escalate the situation. Mm-hmm. Even though I tried to do that, but every time I have a ruptured disc, so I cannot be in these stress positions for a long time. The minute I try to raise my head, they come and start hitting me. they do not care whether you are young, old, woman. We have grandfathers, grandmothers, women, mothers. We have students.
0: You were born in Gaza and have lost over 100 members of your family. Can you talk about some of them?
4: I mean, the first time I remember that I was in Gaza 1 year before the October 7, and I was on my way to Gaza during October 7. The first incident, which was actually I was on my way to the airport in Egypt when my uncle called me and he said, yeah, your aunt was killed. Because I was with my aunt at that time. I stayed with her, and we had beautiful time with her. She was like a second mom to me. She was with her daughter. And they bombed that house. And I remember I was in Egypt and they called us. They said they just bombed our house. But it was, I think, a tank shell. So the second floor was destroyed. And they decided to move to the second house. And they called us. They said, what shall we do? We told them, hey, guys, it's the best place is to find a good shelter and just stay there. Do not move. But that house was bombed. So they had to move to my aunt's house. Waited for the morning. While they waited, it was a grandmother, daughters, grandkids, babies, they walked together to the second house, which is about 15 minutes. There was a tank at the end of the road. This tank, once they saw them, they saw a family walking of innocent civilians they just turned at them. And what they did, they pressed the button and they bombed them. Three of them killed immediately. Few of them bled to death for 2 weeks because they were unable to go to the hospital and ambulances were unable to come to them. They had the mother of the babies were killed at that time and she was breastfeeding. They didn't have milk for the babies. This is what we are going through. And now you are putting Ben-Gvir, a band from France, and he still can come to the U.S.? How many more Palestinians needs to be killed before we do something?
3: I wanted to ask Alex Colston, the news out of Spain when some of the flotilla participants arrived in Bilbao Airport, the riot police in the Basque area of the country attacked the supporters that were at the airport. Your response, especially given the fact that Spain, the national government, has been so outspoken in its criticism of what Israel is doing?
2: Well, as was mentioned at the top of the segment, the Basque police trains with the IDF, they train with Israeli forces. So maybe perhaps on one level, I'm not all that surprised. And yet, of course, these are activists who had just been detained and tortured in Israeli custody. And then the moment they're coming back home to see their friends and their family, they are again brutalized by the police. The way this incident apparently started, as far as I understand it, is that one of the family members and friends were trying to go to the activists, and the police stood in their way. And so the activists walked up to try to see the family member and to get the police to move away. And then there was an altercation. You know, the thing is that many, many police forces across the world train with Israeli forces, the same forces that tortured us in Kitsia prison and on the prison boat, including the NYPD. There has been well-documented cooperative mutual collaboration between the NYPD and Israeli forces. So there's a global police force that is in many ways trained by the Israelis, and the Israelis use the tactics that they have invented on the Palestinians, and yet then they train police forces across the world to inflict the same kinds of violence on other civilians. And so when I saw this video, I thought to myself, well, this is actually the same kinds of police violence that used with same kinds of tactics then used in the Basque region. So,
0: well, we're going to link to your work at Zateo. Alex Colston, Zateo reporter, U.S. citizen and flotilla participant who just returned home to the United States on Sunday. And we thank Haitham Arafat, a Palestinian-American activist, also flotilla participant born in Gaza, who's lost 100 members of his family since October 7th, 2023. To see all our coverage of the flotilla, you can go to democracynow.org. Up next, we go to Tennessee, where the execution of Tony Carruthers was called off after prison officials struggled to kill him with a lethal injection, but it didn't work. We'll talk to Stephen Hale, criminal justice reporter at the Nashville Banner, author of Death Row Welcomes You, Visiting Hours in the Shadow of the Execution Chamber. Stay with us.
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0: different hues. 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
1: Oh, My Stars by Michael Hurley. This is Democracy Now!, democracynow.org. I'm Amy Goodman with Juan Gonzalez. We end today's show in Tennessee, where the execution of Tony Carruthers was called off after prison officials struggled to find a vein to administer lethal injection drugs. Last week, the Republican governor, Bill Lee, issued a one-year reprieve to Carruthers over the botched execution, which came despite Carruthers' claims of innocence and demands for a new trial. We're joined now by Stephen Hale, criminal justice reporter at the Nashville Banner, author of the book Death Row Welcomes You, Visiting Hours in the Shadow of the Execution Chamber. Stephen, thanks so much for being with us. You were a media witness for this botched execution. If you can tell us what happened and tell us the story of Tony Carruthers.
2: That's right. Thanks for having me, Amy. So last week, I was one of several of the media witnesses for this planned execution. One of the frustrating things is I can't tell you what we saw because we didn't end up seeing anything. In Tennessee, as of right now, the process where the person who's being executed is prepared for the execution, in this case, where the IV lines are placed for a lethal injection, happens behind a curtain. And so me and the other media witnesses were literally in the dark, in a dark viewing room with the curtain that looks into the execution chamber drawn. And that curtain would have opened if they had successfully placed these IV lines in Mr. Carruthers, but that never happened. So what we ended up doing was sitting in the dark for more than an hour and trying to listen to what was happening in the execution chamber, not all of which we understood at the time. A lot of it we found out later. But that turned out to be the sound of them struggling to place the IV lines in Mr. Carruthers. We were told later by his attorney that they tried to, after getting a primary line in his, in one of his arms, they tried the other arm, they tried a hand, his feet, ultimately tried his jugular vein in his neck, and before trying place a central line in his chest. And when that was unsuccessful, after more than an hour, they called off the execution. So, it was quite an ordeal. And obviously, his attorney later would tell us that he was in agony. And we could hear him groaning in pain from the viewing room. But like I said, we didn't end up ever seeing him or what was going on.
1: Oh, to Carruthers' attorney, Maria DeLiberato of the ACLU.
3: IV line in his shoulder was filled with blood, like backfilled towards his chest area, and he said that his chest really hurt. This was a tortured, botched execution. I mean, there's no question about it. I mean, I guess it's not an execution because, thankfully, by the grace of God, he's still alive. But they tortured him trying to find a vein.
4: I am so grateful that we are going to have a chance to prove what we've been saying and what Tony has been saying for 30 years, that he didn't commit this crime.
3: I know that he believes that this happened, that this botched attempt to take his life happened for a reason, and it will strengthen his resolve to fight even more.
5: And Steve, could you talk about the case that was originally filed by the ACLU seeking DNA testing on about crucial physical evidence? Why hasn't this DNA testing happened in over 30 years?
2: Yeah, well, that's a good question. But you're right. The ACLU filed earlier this year asking for crime scene evidence to be tested, both for DNA analysis and fingerprint analysis. Mr. Carruthers was convicted along with a co-defendant in 1996 for a triple murder in Shelby County, Memphis, here in Tennessee. And he's always maintained his innocence. But his case has, I was saying someone the other day, is pretty much every issue that you see come up in death penalty cases is present in this case in one way or another. Mr. Carruthers has maintained his innocence. His attorneys have long said that he's profoundly mentally ill. He was forced to represent himself at his trial. Six defense attorneys were appointed to be his attorney and then ended up leaving the case, and the judge eventually refused to appoint a seventh. And so he represented himself at this capital murder trial. And so his representation, you know, we often see in capital cases that people later will talk about how they had poor representation. He basically had none. He represented himself. He did not have an attorney. And so he's always maintained that he was innocent, and there was no physical evidence in this case brought by prosecutors. What there was the testimony of a man who later turned out to be a paid informant and who later recanted his testimony. And so there's basically just questionable circumstantial evidence against Mr. Carruthers. And so all these years later, his attorneys at the ACLU have been pushing for that crime scene evidence to be tested. They said that this evidence, if it were tested, it could potentially exonerate him. We don't know because the courts so far had blocked those efforts. And the governor, right before this failed execution, had announced that he was not going to intervene to hold off the execution so that testing could take place. So I can't answer really for you why it hasn't been. But now that Mr. Carruthers has a 1-year reprieve, I imagine his attorneys will be trying to get that done in whatever way they can.
5: And what does this case raise about mental illness issues in relation to death row prisoners as well?
2: Yeah, I mean, so Mr. Carruthers, according to his attorneys in court filings for years now, they say that he has had delusions about his case, basically that he didn't even believe he was going to be executed, that he thought he would be released anytime. And because he was, as I said, convinced of his innocence and had started to believe that his attorneys and other people involved in his case were actually plotting against him. And, you know, sadly, this is not unusual. Of all the death penalty cases I've covered and all the ones that I have read about, some of ones I've watched you all cover on Democracy Now!, mental illness is often a factor in one way or another. And whether that's affecting a person's ability to kind of help their attorneys represent them at trial, whether it's a factor in the crime that they committed, if they were indeed guilty, or in their understanding of the case later. And so his attorneys did go to court and argue that he was not mentally competent to be executed, that he was too mentally ill to be constitutionally executed. The courts rejected that argument. But this is a situation in one form or another that we see in lots of death penalty cases around the country and certainly in Tennessee.
1: Stephen Hale, as we wrap up, you have been covering this case and other death penalty cases. You're not only a criminal justice reporter at the Nashville Banner. You wrote Death Row Welcomes You. You decided not to be a witness to these executions after being a witness to them a number of times. Why did you decide to witness Carruthers' execution that didn't actually happen?
2: Yeah, that's a good question. I mean, I did, as you said, I witnessed three executions a few years back in 2018 and 2019. And I, it's not a pleasant assignment. And my other colleagues and reporters who have done so as well, I think would agree. But, and so I was pretty well burnt out on that and exhausted and not in a good place to do it again. I decided to do it again now, years later, because a colleague of mine at the Banner has done a couple of these. My editor, Steve Cavendish, has witnessed a couple that have happened recently. Other reporters that I work with here in Tennessee have been witnessing them. And I think it's vitally important that if the state is going to execute its citizens, that someone who can, you know, I guess you'd say represent the citizens, can be there in the room to watch them do it and report what happens. And so I did think it was important that I volunteer to do it again. I certainly don't want to go to everyone, and I'm not eager to watch any of them, but I do think it's really important that people be able to see clearly, or as clearly as we can tell them, what an execution looks like. And, you know, that's part of a lawsuit that we at the Banner and some other media outlets here in Tennessee are part of, is to expand the transparency of this process so that media witnesses could see the IV lines being placed, could see more of this process. Because I think if people are going to live in a state that has a death penalty, they deserve to see as much of it as is possible so that they can judge it for what it is.
1: Stephen Hale, we thank you so much for being with us. We'll link to your articles in the Nashville Banner. Author of Death Row Welcomes You, Visiting Hours in the Shadow of the Execution Chamber, speaking to us from Nashville, Tennessee. That does it for our show. On Wednesday night, I'll be at the IFC Center, the theater here in New York City, with Chani Nicholas and Steal the Story, Please, director Tia Lesson. I'm Amy Goodman with Juan Gonzalez for another edition of Democracy Now!
6: 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Good morning, Danny Deckard with you here until 11 o'clock for the second half of the Tuesday Morning Music Mix. 50% chance of showers and thunderstorms after 2 p.m. today, mostly cloudy with a high near 78. More of that tonight, mainly after 10, with a low around 64. Tomorrow, chance of showers before 11 a.m., then chance of showers and thunderstorms between 11 and 2. Mostly cloudy tomorrow with a high near 79, and Thursday mostly sunny with a high near 82. Right now it is 67 degrees at 9 o'clock. A couple big jazz things today that we're going to feature quite a bit. Sonny Rollins passed away yesterday, the greatest living jazz musician. Until yesterday he was. So, and today is Miles Davis' 100th birthday. So we're going to play some Sonny today and some Miles, and we're going to start off with Miles and Sonny playing together from 1951.

No, oh, that was abrupt. Well, that was Adekunle Gold from their new album Fuji Extra. That was Blue Fire. And before that, we heard Davy Dead from the new Bonnie Prince Billy album, We Are Together Again. And before that was the Buzzard Song from the Miles Davis and Gil Evans album, Porgy and Bess. Today is Miles Davis' 100th birthday. And we started the set off with It's Only a Paper Moon from a 1951 Miles Davis session with Sonny Rollins on it. And Sonny Rollins passed away yesterday at the age of 95. We will hear more Sonny coming right up after we go through the community calendar, and we'll hear more Sonny and Miles throughout the second half of the Tuesday morning music mix. But right now, a few things happening around town today. I may be failing at accessing today's calendar because I'm only finding two things, and there are just three things on here, which I'll announce. From 7:30 p.m. to 11 p.m., there is country line dancing with the Wall-to-Wall Line Dance Club at the back door. That's at 7:30 to 11, and it's the back door is at 207 South College Avenue. 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Just go down the stairs and you'll be in the Orbit Room. And at the Blockhouse Bar at 8:30, it's Honky Tonk Night. 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Our complete calendar listing is available at WFHB.org. 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Yeah, next up, Sonny Rollins. In 1957, he made the first cordless trio album, jazz album, tenor sax, bass, and drums. And this was the first tune on that album.

Block cards, Rudy. Block cards, Rudy.

0: Well, that's Marie Laveau from the new Kenny Barron album Songbook, and that was Tyreek McDowell on vocals. You're My Everything before that from Relaxin' with the Miles Davis Quintet. And before that was Find My Way to You, Atlanta. Oh, it was performed in Atlanta from the new I'm With Her album, Sing Me Alive. And we started that set off with I'm an Old Cow Hand from Way Out West, Sonny Rollins' album. It is 9:43. 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
1: 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I am a CASA, which is a court-appointed special advocate. Sometimes children are removed from their homes either due to abuse or neglect. And we basically are the people who are representing the kids in court and in other forums to make sure that the children's voice is being heard and that their rights are being protected. If you're interested in becoming a CASA, go to the website MonroeCountyCASA.org. That is CASA for CASA. That website is MonroeCountyCASA.org. I'm Shankar Krishnan. I'm from Monroe County CASA, which is court-appointed special advocate. You can change a child's story.

0: Sonny Rollins with Namely You from Nuke's Time. Sonny passed away yesterday at 95. And before that was Serpent Tongue from Deface the Currency, an album we just finished listening to together. It's The Mesthetics with James Brandon Lewis. Before that, JMMR with Basic Human Decency from Resistance is Fertile. And we started that set off with the Milk Carton Kids with Blue Water from Lost Cause Lover Fool. It is 10 o'clock. 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Where'd it go? Trying to get the weather for you. And an unexpected error just occurred. Okay. Then we'll just move along here to a bird note. We'll be back with some music right after this.
1: This is Bird Note. Masonville Cove in South Baltimore is a special place to study birds. Once a dumping ground for sediment dredged from the harbor, the cove is now a popular urban wildlife refuge, says ecologist Sharon Dorsey.
2: And we have seen a return of wildlife, not just mammals, foxes, otters, but a lot of bird species.
1: Sharon is part of a licensed research team that's monitoring bird populations at the cove with a scientific catch and release technique called bird banding. Sharon weighs and measures the captured birds, then fits each with a uniquely numbered metal band.
2: It's like a bracelet that they'll wear for the rest of their lives.
1: That info is recorded in a global database. So if the banded bird is encountered at another station, researchers will know that it spent part of its life in Baltimore. And that's important
2: because not many stations are set up in urban environments. We are essentially trying to describe what birds are doing in these urban spaces. You don't think that they would thrive, but in fact, they find food and mates and other things for their survival.
1: Sharon says that over time, this data can reveal which species take refuge at Masonville Cove and how habitat restoration benefits urban birds. This is Blackbirders Week. To learn more, follow the hashtag Blackbirders Week on social media and visit birdnote.org. I'm Dara Miles Wilson.
0: In 1965, Miles Davis released the album ESP. And from that, we're going to hear this tune, 81.

We started that set off with Miles Davis from the ESP album. We heard 81, followed by Silhouette Shadows from the new Bruce Hornsby album, Indigo Park. We heard Etch-A-Sketch from the new Monica Herzig album, Transparent. And we just heard Big Mama, the title track from the new Flying Lotus album. It is 10:21. I'm going to go back and remind you the few things I have listed here in the calendar for today around town. There's country line dancing with wall-to-wall line dance club from 7:30 to 11 o'clock at the back door, which is at 207 South College Avenue. At 8:15, there's movie club at the Orbit Room, and tonight's movie club showing is Rock and Roll High School, and that's from 8:15 to 10 o'clock. The Orbit Room is at 107 North College Avenue, Suite 001, down those steps. And at 8:30 at the Blockhouse Bar, it's Honky Tonk Night. 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Our complete calendar listing is available at WFHB.org. 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And last 30 years, Sonny Rollins was just doing his thing, traveling around the world, blowing his horn, and occasionally putting out his own CDs. And this is from Roadshows Volume 2. It's, let's see, I think this was from 2010. And, this is from recording from 2010. This is Sonny Rollins with In a Sentimental Move.

0: Yeah, Sonny Rollins with St. Thomas. That's from Saxophone Colossus. We heard the new Deep Country Dream album before that. The new album is Lost Roads, and from that we heard Home Stretch. And before that we heard some more Miles Davis. That was from right around late 74 before he took his about a five-year hiatus in 1974, and that's Red China Blues. And before that, I thought we were going to hear more Sonny. That was from the Sonny concert from about 2010, but he was just featuring his buddy Jim Hall on that one, on In a Sentimental Mood from Roadshows Volume 2. It's 10:43. 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WFHB is a proud co-sponsor of A Night of Music with New York-based indie folk artist Myra, with local support from Amy O. This show takes place at the Orbit Room on Wednesday, May 27th. Doors open at 5 and the show starts at 6. 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
0: All right. Got the last set of music here for you. We're going to hear some mid-80s Miles, some 1959 Sonny, and right now we're going to hear some brand new They May Be Giants.

0: Sonny Rollins with Surrey with the Fringe on Top from Nuke's Time. Before that, You and I from Miles Davis' album Star People, and we started the set off with Je n'ai pas from the They May Be Giants' brand new album, The World Is to Dig. 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It is 72 degrees.
1: But not all the calls are getting through.
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3: I'm like, you call 911, I'll call 911. Where are the people who are supposed to pick up?
4: Okay, this is ridiculous.
1: Meanwhile, 911 dispatchers are working mandatory overtime to answer all the calls coming in and still falling behind.
5: People burn out and people leave, which causes greater vacancy, which means the people that are left have higher rates of trauma and PTSD.
1: Today on Reveal, the broken promise of 911. But first, this news.

0: From the Center for Investigative Reporting and PRX, this is Reveal. I'm Al Letson. A few years ago, reporter Byer Duncan was out for a run in his neighborhood in Oakland, California, when he noticed smoke coming from the side of the road.
1: I think I could immediately smell, like, a smoky smell. I round a corner and all of a sudden I see this giant plume of smoke.
0: It's an enormous brush fire going up the edge of the highway embankment. And it's growing, getting closer to homes and a gas station.
1: And the flames were shooting way up into the air, probably 30 or 40 feet up into the air. And the fire was spreading really, really fast. And you know when you see something like that and first responders aren't there yet, you're catching it not too long into when it started. And so because it was that big, I was pretty freaked out.
0: So Byard does what a lot of people would do. He calls 911.
1: And I get what I recall being sort of like an automated recording that essentially says, nobody can pick up the phone right now, so please hold.
0: Every second on hold feels like a minute.
1: Like most people, I had called 911 probably a handful of times for different emergencies here and there. But never in my life had I ever basically gotten the response of like, sorry, you can't get through. You got to wait. And I thought that was wild.
0: Eventually, Byer gets through. The dispatcher tells him multiple people have called about the fire and help is on the way.
1: I think we think of 911 culturally as a promise to the public. You know, if you call in your moment of need, somebody's going to pick up and they're going to pick up quickly and they're going to send help as quickly as they can. And so to call this number and get a hold message essentially was flabbergasting to me. I didn't even know this sort of thing could happen. And so I felt a combination of panic and outrage, I guess.
0: That experience got Byard thinking. How widespread is this? Are a lot of people calling 911 and ending up on hold? The national standard is 15 seconds. 90% of emergency calls

0: In the months since I started reporting, I'd heard a lot of stories about people getting stuck on hold with 911. It's been kind of like finding hay in a haystack. I wanted to know, could the issue really be as common as it seems here? So, as a sort of non-scientific test, I decided to go out around where I live, in the Laurel District.
1: I am on my front porch, about to head up the street to this nearby business district in my neighborhood. It seems like every single person has their own experience being put on hold for 911. I'm just going to walk around my neighborhood and just ask local business owners what their experience is, if they have one. So here goes.
0: First, I stop into the pharmacy, where I meet an employee named Seven Lindsay. She tells me she called 911 when the store was being robbed last year.
2: In the midst of them stealing, they also were assaulting one of my workers. I probably was on hold for 2 to 3 minutes before I actually spoke to someone that day.
0: Then I head a few doors down to the martial arts studio.
3: They didn't have a gun or anything, but they did have a crowbar and a knife. And I ended up punching one of the guys out.
0: This is Gus Lisama. He's an instructor here. And he tells me about the time he was attacked by two guys on his way to work.
3: It was a couple blocks away from my house. You know, it's kind of like a bad area. Put them both together. Jack cross hook, right roundhouse, cross across, left roundhouse. Multitasking. A car pulled up right next to me and a couple guys came out and I didn't really think about it until they tried to grab my bag. As soon as I got away from them, they took off. I automatically called 911, was put on hold. And it took about 20 minutes before they finally contacted me.
0: Next, to the bakery, where I meet the owner, Charles Farrier.
4: I called 911 to try to explain to them that my car was missing. And they had me on hold for like at least 20 minutes. And I was like, okay, this is ridiculous.
0: After my walk around the neighborhood, it felt like a crisis was coming into focus. But I still wanted a clearer picture. So I posted on the Oakland subreddit with the headline, Long Wait Time with 911 Here in Oakland. Over a couple days, the post got dozens of comments. Some people wrote about long wait times for police to get to them. But to be clear, what I'm looking into is a few steps before that. Call answer times, the first step. When you're waiting on hold for a dispatcher to just pick up the phone. More than 30 of the comments on my Reddit post were stories like that, of being put on hold in some pretty alarming situations. One commenter claimed they couldn't get through for 15 minutes after they saw someone throw a Molotov cocktail at a children's center. Another said they were left waiting on hold when they saw someone in a wheelchair weaving in and out of highway traffic. I wasn't able to verify all of these stories with public records, but I did reach out to a bunch of the commenters, and that led me to one home near Oakland's west side.
5: Hello.
1: Hey, how are you?
5: Good. How are you?
1: Good. Thanks for making some time to chat with me here.
0: Yeah. Caitlin Ditta saw my post on Reddit and responded with her own experience. She's in her mid-30s, and she's lived in Oakland for the past decade.
5: I'm a therapist in a high school. I work for a nonprofit doing mental health therapy with teens. I really like it.
0: Caitlin's 911 call happened back in 2023, just a few weeks after she'd had her first baby. She had a pretty serious hemorrhage right after the birth, and the heavy blood loss required immediate attention.
5: But in that moment, I felt taken care of and like I was in good hands and it was okay.
0: She was treated at the hospital and she was able to go home a few days later. But the doctors warned her it could happen again. And if it did, she needed to get to the hospital immediately.
5: Having the baby kind of like overshadowed all of the stress in that moment. It was just kind of like an interesting thing that happened during my birth. It happens to a lot of people. And we came home from the hospital. Everything was feeling really normal.
0: A couple weeks later, on the 4th of July, Caitlin is just getting home from a barbecue with her family.
5: I was sitting on the couch right there, and suddenly I just felt like a rush of something coming out of me. I just remember thinking, like, please don't be blood, please don't be blood. Like, I was just hoping it was something else.
0: It wasn't. She runs to the bathroom and yells for her husband.
5: I'm like, you call 911, I'll call 911.

0: on, and we're both calling. And I remember at one point having like both phones in my hand. No one was picking up, so I think I kept like hanging up and calling back, hoping I would get through to someone. I was like, where are the people who are supposed to pick up? Like, where are they?
1: Postpartum hemorrhages like Caitlin's can be fatal. It's critical to act fast. Eventually, her husband gets through.
0: Felt like every second counted because there was blood pouring out of me.
1: Firefighters get there first. They stay with Caitlin and her husband until an ambulance arrives to take them to the hospital. Meanwhile, 911 operators start calling Caitlin's phone back.
2: You've reached Caitlin Ditta. I can't take your call right now.
1: When she doesn't answer, they leave a message.
3: Hi, this is 911. Someone called and hung up. If you have an emergency, call back at 777.
1: Caitlin was ultimately taken into emergency surgery and had to stay in the hospital for a few days. She ended up okay. But today, when she thinks about what happened to her, she can't help but wonder about other situations where seconds on hold could have way bigger consequences.
0: What if someone has a heart attack? I don't know. I just think of, I'm sure there are stories of people who were in a life or death situation and those seconds could have saved their life. Like, I think about it all the time.
1: She's right to think about it that way. Getting CPR quickly can double or even triple someone's chances of surviving after cardiac arrest. There have been stories like Caitlin's unfolding in Oakland for years. The city has been one of the slowest in California, consistently reporting long 911 hold times. For 11 out of the past 12 years, it's fallen short of the 15-second national standard.
0: It just illuminates like a glaring difference in where you live, the care that you will get or response you will get from 911, which sucks because I like where I live.
1: A lot of Oaklanders accept that this is just the reality of our city. Yet every few years, something happens that makes the problem impossible to ignore.
4: Oakland emergency number 19.
5: Hi, 6th and Jefferson, a police officer just got stabbed by a homeless person.
1: In 2019, police officer Danny Chor was leaving work when he saw someone in the Oakland PD parking lot. When he approached her, she attacked him with a knife, stabbing him several times.
6: The profusely bleeding officer used his cell phone to call 911, and his repeated calls failed to connect.
1: Both Officer Chor and another bystander called 911 and couldn't get through. Ultimately, Officer Chor was taken to the hospital, where he got life-saving care. But his experience was highlighted in one of several recent grand jury reports and audits, all looking at the problems with Oakland's 911 system. In 2023, things got so bad that California threatened to withhold state funding from the city's dispatch center. And year after year, these reports point to the same issues. There are simply not enough dispatchers to field calls fast enough. And the hiring process for new dispatchers has been too slow. Nearly a full third of Oakland 911 callers in 2024 waited more than a minute for an answer.
7: I have people coming up to me, they're like, oh, wait, you're a city council member, right? Oh, my gosh, can you do something about the 911 system? And this might be at a party at 10 o'clock on a Friday night. And these are the kinds of things that everyday residents want to communicate to their elected leaders.
1: That's my Oakland city council member, Janani Ramachandran. She represents District 4, a few miles east of downtown. Like many Oaklanders, she has her own personal experience with waiting on hold during an emergency.
7: I called 911 kind of in the first few months of my term in 23 to report an accident that had occurred right in front of where I was driving, and I was on hold for 8 minutes.
1: That's like listening to the entirety of Led Zeppelin's Stairway to Heaven from start to finish. Anyway, after taking office in 2023, Ramachandran began hearing from people in her district that they were applying for dispatcher jobs and not getting a response.
7: Oakland residents, incredibly qualified people that I knew, were applying to these jobs and not getting a response, which is why my first year on council, this was something I took on and did a deeper dive than any other issue.
1: Ramachandran got the records, and what she found shocked her. The city had ignored a year's worth of applicants.
7: Between April 2022 and April 2023, there were 1,000 applications sent in for this job of 911 dispatcher. Zero of those 1,000 applicants were ever contacted for a whole year. And you could apply on our website to the 911 dispatcher job. But that went into a black hole, and no one from the HR department that's supposed to process those applications ever did their job. And I'm told that it was a human error.
1: That same year, about half of 911 callers in Oakland had to wait longer than 15 seconds, sometimes much longer. Oakland's HR department eventually admitted to the error and made internal changes so it wouldn't happen again. The city has since streamlined its recruitment and hiring process to make sure every open job gets filled. I reached out to Oakland Police and Human Resources about all of this. They didn't respond to my questions. To be honest, before I started reporting on this, I hadn't really thought about what an overwhelmed dispatch center looks like. So I paid a visit to Oakland's 911 center.
8: Okay, nice to meet you.
0: I'm Gina. I'm manager.
1: The center is in a low-slung concrete building out by the airport. There, I meet Gina Chang, the communications manager. She's responsible for the center's day-to-day operations, its procedures, budget, and more. She guides me through a maze of cubicles where dispatchers around us speak into headsets and toggle between big video screens.
9: In the complaint unit where the 911 calls come in, this is where the triaging happens. This is where the interviews, the pertinent questions are asked.
1: Gina's from Oakland and has worked in dispatch for more than 15 years. She's been here for all of the center's recent ups and downs. And she's the perfect person to explain what's going on the other side of the phone. When we sit together in the conference room, I start out with some questions about Ramachandran's key issues, staffing and hiring.
10: Are you able to fill all the positions that are open, or are there vacancies?
9: We still have vacancies. We have the support from the city to do continuous hiring, so the job is posted until all vacancies are filled.
1: So hiring is picking up. Great. But how is this affecting answer times?
10: Do you have a sense of where the answer times are now or where they were in 2025 compared with previous years?
9: In 2024, we concluded a year at 53% of all 911 calls answered within 15 seconds.
1: Remember, the national standard is 90% of all calls answered in 15 seconds. So 53% isn't even close. Last year, they got up to 72% of calls, which is a big improvement. And new data show it's holding steady into this year. But that's still pretty far from the standard.
10: Now, as part of this reporting, I have spoken to a number of Oakland residents who have faced delayed answer times when it comes to calling 911. And they're in situations that are obviously emergency situations. So I'm wondering, what advice do you have for people knowing that maybe an Oakland resident's call might not get picked up immediately?
9: If you call 911, don't hang up. Don't hang up and keep calling back. That will actually extend your wait period because you go in the hang-up queue and then you get a call back, and that's a manual process by a dispatcher. If you stayed on the phone, you'll be the next person to be answered.
1: On my way out of the dispatch center, I notice large projector screens. One of them has a running digital timer on it.
9: So those are our projectors, and then we have a call answering pending screen right here. You see that there's another one call pending. Usually, due to staffing, they may hold a little longer, but we try to get them under the 15 seconds.
10: Mm-hmm. Is this one, how long is this one pending for?
9: That's a minute and 19 seconds. Right now, it's also at relief time, which is the odd hours right now. So we're doing a change in shift. So that may delay during that few minutes of shift change.
1: A minute and 19 seconds and counting. I felt a pang of that same outrage from years ago when I was looking at that fire by the freeway and waiting on hold. Is it just us? Is this an Oakland problem? Or is this a nationwide problem? To answer that, I asked for records from 100 largest cities in the country. And as they responded, I began to see the full picture. And it's not a pretty one.
11: Up next, Byard starts crunching the numbers and starts uncovering the signs of a 911 system that's in the throes of its own emergency.
12: When something goes wrong, we have to consider what the cost is. People can die if I don't do my job correctly, and that's not a clerical consequence.
11: That's coming up on Reveal. 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

0: From the Center for Investigative Reporting and PRX, this is Reveal. I'm Al Letson.
1: Okay, and tell me exactly what happened. Okay, stay in the line with me. My partner's going to get the ambulance started right away. What is a good callback number for you?
0: Dane County's 911 dispatch center in Madison, Wisconsin, has a lot of your typical office features. Gray walls, drab carpeting. Much of the lighting here comes from the multiple screens in front of the 911 dispatchers. They sit clustered in cubicles with a narrow walkway cutting down the middle.
2: Kind of tight quarters. I mean, it's smaller than a lot of people think for, like, all of 911 and dispatch for Dane County.
0: Johnny Leonard has been the deputy director here for a year and a half. In a hallway leading into the dispatch area, he points to the Communication Center's logo. Under a silhouette of the state capitol building, there's a quote, "I will answer the call."
2: Obviously a little bit of a play on words, right? We've got actual calls that are coming into the Communication Center, but it's also that someone really has to answer that call to public service and say, I know what I'm subjecting myself to, right? And our everyday is somebody's worst day. Like if someone is calling here, they're probably not going through a good situation, right?
0: Dispatchers in Dane County face the same challenges as many dispatchers across the country. Stress, burnout, bureaucracy. And in a lot of places, that can lead to callers being left on hold. But not often in Dane County.
2: Answer times are very, very good for us. I believe the stats that I saw for last year, 92% of the time we answered a 911 call in 15 seconds or less.
0: For the past 5 years, its dispatchers have been able to beat the national standard, which is picking up 90% of 911 calls within 15 seconds. Reporter Byard Duncan has spent the last year learning about the failures of the nation's 911 system that leave callers waiting on hold. He talked to Dane County dispatchers to better understand what's working for them right now and why success still feels precarious. Here's Byard.
3: Staffing at the Dane County 911 Center for Johnny is always a chess match, strategizing to never be over or understaffed. But, of course, there's always something he and the dispatchers can't anticipate.
2: It can be as simple as a rollover accident on a busy street, right? If you get a well-traveled road and now with cell phones and there's a bad accident, you're going to get 10 to 20 calls all on that same incident. And that's every call taker in our center occupied on that one incident.
3: But they do what they can. Johnny says he and his team are always watching for events that will inevitably lead to higher call volumes. The weather, University of Wisconsin-Madison football games, or big music festivals. There are always at least 15 dispatchers working at peak hours, 10 when call volumes are lower. I had already learned from my reporting in Oakland that understaffing was contributing to slow answer times. Was this how Dane County was hitting the 15-second standard? Simply having enough people?
2: We are over 90% staffing, which is really, really phenomenal for this industry, unfortunately.
3: A couple months after we spoke, Johnny told me the center was actually able to get fully staffed up. He credits some creative recruiting strategies and a lot of referrals from current dispatchers. Still, understaffing is widespread in the world of 911. A recent survey of almost 1,400 dispatch professionals found that over 80% of them worked in centers that were understaffed. And Johnny says being well-staffed is never a guarantee.
2: I could get a resignation email tomorrow or someone putting in their two-week notice. On average, it's going to take me about 8 months before I could fill that person's vacancy from posting the recruitment to going through the hiring process to background, classroom training, on-the-job training. It's going to take a long time to actually fill that role.
3: And while Johnny or any other dispatch center is filling open positions, it's not like 911 calls are going to stop. And the more calls a center gets, the bigger the strain on dispatchers, which makes sense, right? It's a little bit like the iconic conveyor belt scene in I Love Lucy, where Lucy and Ethel fall behind while wrapping chocolates.
4: Listen, Ethel, I think this... I think we're fighting a losing game.
3: 911 calls, of course, are not a question of stuffing chocolates in your mouth. But the same dynamic holds. Throw more calls at a dispatcher, and it'll be harder for them to keep up. I wanted to see how this was playing out around the country. I knew it would be impossible to get data from the thousands of dispatch centers in the U.S., So I decided to start with the 100 largest cities, asking for their staffing levels and their call answer times from 2021 through 2025. So far, I've heard back from almost 60 cities. Their responses, like the whole system, really, are a patchwork. Some keep different data than others, which is fair since they have no national requirement to follow. But I was able to figure out some important stuff. Some cities had stellar answer times every year, like Fort Worth, Texas, Cincinnati, Ohio, and Lexington, Kentucky. Others started slow but caught up by 2025, like Austin, Texas, Wichita, Kansas, and San Jose, California. But many were not picking up calls fast enough. I'm going to tell you about them. But first, let's start the clock with a little hold music. So, I found 23 dispatch centers coming up short the 15-second standard in 2025. And they're in big cities like Los Angeles, Chicago, Portland, Minneapolis. By the way, that was 15 seconds of hold music. In an ideal world, a 911 call would have been picked up by now. I also wanted to know how many calls were left on hold for a minute or longer. So I added up all the calls from the cities that sent me this data for 2025. The total came out to nearly 400,000. To break that down, that means, on average, every single day last year, more than 1,000 911 callers waited on hold for at least a minute. And of course, this is only 20 cities. This is a serious, almost comical undercount. Okay, that was 60 seconds since we started playing the hold music. That amount of time can make all the difference in an emergency. One thing I heard about again and again when talking about call answer times was understaffing. It's a huge problem nationwide, and it's tied to a whole constellation of other problems. First is funding. How much any given city or county government has set aside for its 911 center, which can be tied to politics or unstable grant funding. This unpredictability, along with the trauma and emotional weight of answering emergency calls all day, it leads to burnout, which leads some dispatchers to quit. And when they do, understaffed dispatch centers turn to mandatory overtime, making the job that much harder for the dispatchers who stay.
5: It's already a high-stress job, so people burn out and people leave, which causes greater vacancy, which means the people that are left have higher rates of trauma and PTSD, and so the vicious cycle of burnout continues.
3: That's Hannah Thomas, a dispatcher I met in Madison. She's been with Dane County Center for almost 12 years, which is pretty unique. A lot of people don't even make it through the training to become a dispatcher.
5: It's one thing to take a couple of calls or do a year or two in this line of work, but how do you continue to re-traumatize yourself on purpose in a job that has so much stress and trauma? And I feel like that is a much harder skill to learn that I've had to grow to appreciate over the years compared to when I first started.
3: Well, tell me your secrets. How do you do it?
5: I certainly have had my share of ups and downs. I actually was diagnosed with PTSD several years into this job. What's really helped me is actually a couple of things. One of them is seeking mental health support. One of them is making sure that I have a life outside of the job.
3: Even though 911 dispatchers are often the public's first point of contact in an emergency, in many states, they're not considered first responders like police, EMTs, or firefighters. Instead, they're classified as administrative workers, basically secretaries, so they often don't get comparable benefits in pay, retirement, and mental health treatment. For years, one of the government's key arguments for keeping dispatchers labeled as secretaries has been that they don't administer actual care because they interact with the public over the phone. And in a way, it checks out. Dispatchers generally aren't asked to go to the scene or put themselves in physical danger. But it's serious for their mental health. A 2022 survey from the U.S. Marshals Service found that dispatchers reported suffering from substantially higher rates of anxiety, depression, PTSD, and suicidal ideation than police and firefighters. Some researchers believe this is because of the repetitive exposure they get to traumatic situations. One 911 industry group estimates that dispatchers across the country coach callers through CPR around 320,000 times a year. This is something dispatchers share with first responders. They're asked to save lives. Hannah has. And I was able to get the audio from one of the calls where she did. Heads up, it's distressing, but it ends well.
6: 911, what is the address for the emergency?
7: Help me. We need 911. I think my husband's dead.
8: Okay, tell me exactly what happened.
3: The woman explains that she found her husband on the floor and his face is purple. Hannah tells the caller to put her on speaker.
8: Listen carefully. I'm going to tell you how to do chest compressions. Make sure he's flat on his back on the floor. You need to do that until help can take over.
3: Hannah counts out loud so the woman can follow her while she does the chest compressions. Meanwhile, Hannah's also communicating with the paramedics.
8: 1, 2, 3, 4. They're coming as fast as they can. 1, 2, 3, 4. Keep going at that pace. You're doing good.
3: After about another minute of chest compressions, an ambulance arrives. Hannah is able to direct the paramedics to the caller, and they take over. Together, they're able to save the caller's husband. Hannah was given a Lifesaver Award for this call. They are what they sound like. Dane County dispatchers earn them each time they save someone's life. Hannah has earned 5.
5: It represents to me these little windows we have into these people's lives where for one moment they needed help right now and called 911.
3: Every year, Dane County holds a banquet where dispatchers can meet the people they saved. Around a decade ago, Hannah got the chance to do this, to meet a couple she'd helped.
5: And they told me about how they had planned a trip to Hawaii with their kids and their grandkids. And it was so cool because here they could have been planning for his funeral. I can't even tell you how much that meant to me to actually meet somebody from one of these calls.
3: Dane County has given out more than 100 Lifesaver Awards, these little glass plaques. They're mounted in rows on a wall near the dispatch floor. They also give out Stork Awards for dispatchers who help callers deliver babies over the phone.
5: We really are the first responders, and people forget about that until they need us. We control outcomes. We have the ability to make a difference. Recognition isn't about ego. It's about sustainability of the job as well as public safety itself.
3: The banquets and Lifesaver Awards are nice, but for years, Hannah and other dispatchers have been fighting for a different kind of recognition. To be classified like first responders, not administrators. That reclassification, she says, could lead to things like better mental health care.
5: Because it would properly recognize our job as a high-stress job and provide better mental health resources for it. In Wisconsin, moving to a protected class would also move our retirement age up.
3: Instead of working till she's 65, if Dane County dispatchers were categorized with first responders, Hannah could actually retire at 50. Right now, it's up to each state to decide whether to classify their dispatchers as first responders. Many states, like Wisconsin, haven't. But if there were a federal reclassification for dispatchers, that could help fast track it for every state.
5: People can die if I don't do my job correctly, and that's not a clerical consequence. We need the federal reclassification to go through so that we can hopefully get the rest of those states on board who have maybe been a little more hesitant.
3: Hannah and her colleagues are part of a growing movement of dispatchers who are pushing Congress to take up their cause. That's where I went next.
0: Coming up, Byard follows a group of 911 dispatchers in D.C. as they make their case on Capitol Hill.
9: Unfortunately, my boss was called away to a vote and won't be able to join.
10: That's pretty disappointing. I'm really shocked that the congresswoman would not take time to be here. I pay her salary after all.
0: From dispatcher to lobbyist. That's next on Reveal.

0: From the Center for Investigative Reporting and PRX, this is Reveal. I'm Al Letson. It's February 2026 in a banquet hall at the Ritz-Carlton near the Pentagon. There are hundreds of 911 dispatchers from across the country here for a conference ready to make their case to lawmakers.
1: So welcome to Washington. How many of you are here for the first time? Just raise. Wow. That is huge.
0: In the eyes of the federal government, dispatcher jobs are categorized the same way as receptionists or bill collectors. For the past 7 years, these dispatchers have been fighting to get the job reclassified, putting them alongside first responders like police and firefighters. This year, it feels like they have a real shot.
1: We stand on great authority here. It is in striking distance that we can reclassify. I'm not kidding. So just go.
0: That's Matt Sanger. He's a lobbyist here to teach these dispatchers how to navigate politics on the Hill. They'll be speaking directly to some members of Congress. And before that happens, they need to practice their talking points. There's a role play exercise showing what a good meeting with lawmakers should look like. And then there are examples of what not to do.
2: Thanks for coming in. Unfortunately, my boss was called away to a vote and won't be able to join. But I'm glad to meet with you all.
1: That's pretty disappointing. I'm really shocked that the Congresswoman would not take time to be here. I pay her salary after all.
0: The dispatchers will be asking lawmakers to support the Enhancing First Response Act. Unlike the many bills before it, this bill has already passed the Senate. Now, they want to make sure it doesn't die in the House. The problems facing the 911 system may be complicated, but the bill's supporters say reclassification is one thing that could improve dispatchers' working conditions. Reporter Byer Duncan joined the dispatchers as they prepare to walk the halls of Congress and fight for the future of their work. Here's Byard.
3: The organization that brought us all here is NENA, the National Emergency Number Association. They're the group that sets the industry standard that 90% of 911 calls should be answered in 15 seconds. It's the measuring stick I've been using, and pretty much everyone else uses, for how effective 911 is across the country. After a few speakers, everyone breaks for coffee. People's conference lanyards have their name and city. And I notice a large group from Michigan. So I walk up and ask if anyone would be open to talking to me.
4: Okay, my name is Tania Russell. I'm a commander with the Detroit Police Department.
5: My name is Jamar Rickett. I'm executive manager with Detroit Police Department 911 Center.
3: After the trainings today, Tania and Jamar will head up to Capitol Hill to put what they've learned into practice.
6: Have you ever been to the Hill before?
4: I have not.
6: Have you?
5: No.
6: Me neither.
4: I'm not worried about it. I'm very vocal. But vocal in a good way. I look forward to the conversation, and I look forward to challenging questions.
3: One of those challenging questions is at the root of this whole reclassification issue. Why should dispatchers be treated the same way as firefighters or police officers? Jobs that can require running toward danger. Tania, who's worked for Detroit PD for more than 20 years, has an answer.
4: They are really the face of the Detroit Police Department and the face of every police department. It starts with 911. And so I really think that we need to give credit to those people because they are heroes. They're the heroes behind the badge.
3: Jamar, a former cop himself, agrees.
5: Our telecommunicators have a rigorous training course. It almost mirrors what a police officer or firefighter goes through. We have countless times where they have actually instructed a person over the phone to provide CPR. We've had childbirth where they have actually given instruction to safely bring a child into the world. We have stroke protocols, and they have to maintain these certifications, so it's not a one and done.
3: I went looking for opposition to reclassification. And I have to be honest, it was pretty hard to find. One state agency in New Mexico opposed it over a simple logistical concern, not knowing how many dispatchers the change could apply to. And I found a conservative think tank in Idaho claiming that if dispatchers were reclassified, it could open the door for many other public employees to try to get the same retirement benefits as police and firefighters. More commonly, I found critics who raised concerns about the cost. Changing dispatcher status at the federal level would be cheap, basically negligible. The problem for them was how much more cities and states could end up paying in salaries, benefits, and earlier retirement. That said, many first responders, police and fire departments, support this change. And there's always been bipartisan support for bills that would make it happen. By the end of the day, everyone at the conference has gotten a full-on crash course in lobbying. They've been drilled on the finer points of the Enhancing First Response Act. They've gone over Capitol Hill geography. They were told to dress warm and go easy on the acronyms. The next day, I catch Jamar outside a congressional building as he's on his way to a meeting with a lawmaker. It's freezing, and we huddle in a doorway to avoid the wind. How are you feeling ahead of this meeting?
7: A little nervous, but I had a meeting previous to this, so definitely know what to expect and excited to kind of push the agenda.
3: It's a packed day, all leading up to an afternoon sit-down with Rashida Tlaib, the Democratic representative from Michigan. Tlaib's aide invites us to sit down.
8: Welcome to the chaos of the Hill.
9: Well, so we'll get started. Absolutely.
3: The congresswoman is running late, but the Michigan crew gets the sense that they're already on the clock. So Cindy Fell, a communications center manager who's lobbied before, gets right down to business.
9: I've been coming here a bunch of years, and this is the closest that we've come to getting a bill passed for 911 telecommunicator reclassification.
3: Mm-hmm. One by one, each member of the group gives their testimony. Jamar's up fourth.
10: I am a retired police captain, so I was classified as a first responder. But during my career, I also had the opportunity to be an actual call taker and a dispatcher. So I've seen it from both sides of the spectrum. And I can tell you, those are both first responders.
3: Tlaib arrives in the middle of Jamar's speaking time and quietly takes a seat to listen. When he finishes, she looks confused about the status of the bill.
11: Why? Who's opposing it?
9: I don't think there is an opposition. Yeah, I'm not quite sure where the...
11: Okay, yeah, because yeah, we rarely get... I mean, you guys got the bipartisan support already. The co-leads are... Yeah, so I'll ask why it's being held. Yeah, and it's past September. That doesn't make any sense why it hasn't moved.
3: What looks like a wave of relief washes over the Michigan team. Sunia is feeling energized, so she keeps going.
12: Our dispatchers and call takers are really functioning as a first responder. And so to say that you're just administrative, we're more than administrative. And to give them this... Because I'm a Sally, no.
3: It's kind of hard to hear, but that's Tlaib jumping in to say, you've already convinced me. After the meeting, Tlaib walks everyone out and gives them candy from a huge plastic bowl. In the hallway, I overhear Cindy say it was the best meeting.
13: You said that was the best one so far?
9: Yeah, absolutely. Sometimes the energy is missing because they're so busy. Not on purpose, because they're so busy, or maybe they're so overtasked with different topics or whatever. And that she had all of the energy and she was present in the moment. Like, it was just...
4: She's very familiar with the issues in Detroit. She knows we're passionate about 911. We're passionate about getting this done. Make sure we maintain morale. And so I think that she appreciated that as well.
13: And plus you got snacks.
4: And we like the snacks. We always like snacks.
9: Absolutely.
4: We keep our fingers crossed. We feel good. But we feel good. Yeah, we feel good.
3: Spirits are high and people begin breaking off to get ready for the post-lobbying happy hour. The feeling in the air is, we can get this bill passed. I head to another part of the Capitol to catch up with one more group of dispatchers from California.
14: This is my first time lobbying. I think it's up my alley. I'm always advocating for the right thing. So this is the right thing to do.
3: Tamara DeFrance has been a dispatcher for more than 20 years, most of them in Los Angeles. I meet her outside the office of California Congresswoman Norma Torres, a Democrat who actually knows Tamara personally.
14: She's one of our coworkers. When I started, she worked there, and she was an instructor. I remember working with her on Graveyard. And she was a mayor and an instructor. It was just very inspirational.
13: She was doing, she was a dispatcher and mayor at the same time?
14: Yes.
13: I didn't know that. How did that work?
14: I don't know. That's why it was so inspirational. She was doing a lot. She was doing it all.
3: After leaving her mayoral seat in Pomona, California, Torres was eventually elected to her position in the House in 2014. She's been fighting to reclassify dispatchers ever since, introducing bills year after year. Torres's work is informed by her experience on the job. Long hours, traumatic calls, things Tamara can relate to.
14: You could take a call, you know, that lives with you for like 20 years. You don't forget. Like, I can recite calls verbatim.
13: Do you have a call that made a particular impression on you that you recall, or just the whole?
14: Several. I could, several calls. I've had calls dealing with young women who've been kidnapped and sex trafficked. I've had calls where people have been shot on the phone with me. I've had calls where, suicidal calls. I've listened to someone take their last breath after being hit by a train. You know, and some of these calls I've taken like 20 years ago, so.
13: But you still remember them?
14: Yeah, and you still get emotional even talking about them.
3: In the hallway outside of Torres's office, people are massaging their feet and taking a moment to close their eyes. It's the last meeting of the day for the Los Angeles group. When Torres finally arrives, she's greeted with a round of hugs. She ushers everyone inside.
15: I skipped introductions only because I know all of you. I've worked with many of you.
3: This meeting is much more casual than the others I've been to. Torres doesn't need a presentation on the bill she's been trying to pass for years.
15: Let's get the public educated about what you do. You cannot continue to be this unrecognized, invisible workforce because that is costing resources for your communities. We have to put all our eggs into getting the reclassification.
3: Torres explains they're up against the clock. The bill has until basically the end of the year to clear the House. If it doesn't pass, the clock resets and they have to start again.
15: This is where we have to find an opportunity. If the bill does not move by itself, we have to just include that language in another bill. Yeah. So how's work? Tell me.
3: The rest of the meeting is stories and gossip. The dispatchers have done all they can. The bill's future is out of their hands. In a day or two, they'll be back at their desks, answering emergency calls again. Just because the bill has bipartisan support doesn't mean it will pass. And if reclassification does pass, nobody expects it to fix dispatcher burnout or long 911 hold times right away. Like so many issues with the nation's public infrastructure, there is no silver bullet. Reclassification is more like what one advocate called an arrow in the quiver. It isn't everything, but it's one thing. There is another way to get dispatchers reclassified. It could be done without an act of Congress through the Office of Management and Budget, or OMB. Today, the office is run by Russell Vogt. You might know him as the architect of Project 2025. His office did not respond to my request for an interview. But I was able to get a hold of a former director.
16: I got the pleasure of getting to deal with most things the government deals with because OMB touched a lot of the federal government.
3: Shalonda Young was the OMB director from 2021 to 2025 under President Biden.
16: You can wake up having discussions about how we get military equipment to Ukraine and go to sleep talking about how we ensure women and children get access to WIC funding. So it sat at the crux of a lot of moving balls every day.
3: One of the things OMB is responsible for is defining labor categories. This helps them generate national data about the country's workforce. And around every 10 years, OMB assesses these labor categories and changes them as needed. Last time this happened for dispatchers was 2018. The next potential reclassification will be in 2028. Shalonda says this issue was on her radar. She toured a dispatch center with Congresswoman Norma Torres, and she considered reviewing the classification early.
16: I did think it was within our purview to make sure we were doing this in a timely fashion. So for me, the question was, do we move up the schedule?
3: But they didn't move it up. I read Shalonda some of the government's 2018 language, claiming that dispatchers weren't giving actual care, talking callers through procedures, or offering advice.
17: Now, in my reporting, I've actually spoken with quite a few dispatchers who have administered CPR over the phone, who have delivered babies over the phone, who have conducted hostage negotiations, talked to people contemplating suicide. And I wonder how you think about this sort of apparent disconnect between the government's classification and the work that's actually being performed.
16: Look, I was not there in 2018. I remember having a similar debate amongst the military when we started having drone operators on whether this distance mattered. So it is a legitimate conversation to have. I think we have more data around how, you know, people who may not even be at the scene still suffer from some of the lasting effects of having to talk through these issues. And I think that that will inform how we look at the classification of 911 operators.
3: Today, Shalonda admits, dispatchers have a point.
16: I thought the process for reclassification should have started earlier than we had on the books.
3: I spent a year digging into the world of 911, poring over answer time data, interviewing experts and dispatchers, and listening to harrowing emergency calls. I was looking for accountability, a clear solution to all the problems I'd uncovered. Someone or some agency responsible. But there is no single entity to blame. And there's no single solution waiting to be put into action. Fixing the issues with 911 actually means wading through many tangled bureaucratic messes all at once. It's no wonder dispatchers themselves have taken on this work. They know an emergency when they see it. And while they handle this one, the calls will keep coming.
0: Our lead producer for this week's show is Steven Rascone, with field production help from Phoebe Petrovic. Jenny Casas edited the show. The story was produced in partnership with the nonprofit newsroom Type Investigations. Sasha Belenke provided editorial support. Kate Howard was the executive producer for this episode. Melvis Acosta is our fact checker. Victoria Baranetsky is our general counsel. Our production manager is the great Zulema Cobb. Score and sound design by the dynamic duo Jay Breezy, Mr. Jim Briggs, and Fernando, my man, Yo Aruda. They had help from Claire C. Note Mullen. Taki Telenidis is our deputy executive producer. Our executive producer is Brett Myers. Our theme music is by Camarado, Lightning. 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I'm Al Letson, and remember, there is always more to the story.

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0: From New York, this is Democracy Now!
1: It is not the first time we are witnessing these contradictions from the United States. In fact, one of the problems in our negotiations is these inconsistencies and contradictions in their behavior. This is not a new issue.
0: The U.S. attacked southern Iran Sunday, sinking two Iranian ships, claiming they were laying mines in the Strait of Hormuz. Iran, meanwhile, shot down a U.S. Reaper drone. This comes as negotiations over a potential deal to end the war are ongoing. We'll get the latest. Then, an estimated 300 immigrants detained at the for-profit immigration jail Delaney Hall in Newark, New Jersey, are on hunger strike. Outside the jail over the weekend, protesters were tear-gassed by ICE as they tried to block a van transferring Martin Soto, the husband of one of the organizers, outside.
2: Everybody in there, they're not eating. They're not eating until they get hurt. And so we do something to free them, which is why we started this protest, to help them, to help their voices be heard. But they retaliated on my
0: We'll speak to Gabriela Soto and formerly undocumented organizer Lee Adorno. Then more than a dozen U.S. activists from the global Sumud flotilla, released from Israeli custody, returned to the United States Sunday. They're describing what they experienced while in jail.
3: In one of the prison boats, 35 people suffered fractures to their ribs. People said there was at least 12 sexual assaults that took place. People were tased. Me personally, I was kept in cuffs where I can't feel my hands anymore. I was kicked in the ribs multiple times.
0: We'll be joined by Zatteo reporter Alex Colston. He just returned to New York on Sunday. And in D.C., Haitham Arafat, Palestinian-American activist who's lost 100 members of his family in Gaza. All that and more coming up. Welcome to Democracy Now!, democracynow.org, The War and Peace Report. I'm Amy Goodman. The U.S. attacked southern Iran on Sunday in what the Pentagon called self-defense strikes. The U.S. sank two Iranian ships, claiming they were attempting to lay mines in the Strait of Hormuz. Meanwhile, Iran's Islamic Revolutionary Guard Corps says it shot down a U.S. Reaper drone that entered Iranian airspace. This comes as Iranian negotiators travel to Qatar to discuss a potential ceasefire to end the U.S.-Israel war on Iran. This is Iran's foreign ministry spokesperson speaking Monday.
4: It is true that we have reached a conclusion regarding a large part of the topics under discussion, but to say that this means a signing of an agreement is imminent. No one can make such a claim for the same reasons you mentioned yourself, because policymaking and decision-making in America have become caught in a kind of institutionalized instability.
0: This comes as President Trump warned Iran to hand over its stockpile of enriched uranium, posting on social media Monday night, quote, the enriched uranium nuclear dust will either be immediately turned over to the United States to be brought home and destroyed, or preferably in conjunction and coordination with the Islamic Republic of Iran, destroyed in place or at another acceptable location with the Atomic Energy Commission, unquote. Over the weekend, President Trump also urged countries in the region, Saudi Arabia, Qatar, Egypt, Jordan, Turkey, and Pakistan, to normalize relations with Israel by joining the Abraham Accords as part of U.S. negotiations to reach a deal with Iran. On Friday, Tulsi Gabbard, the director of national intelligence, announced she's resigning from the Trump administration. In a statement, Gabbard said she's stepping down after her husband was diagnosed with bone cancer. An Israeli airstrike in Lebanon's Baqa Valley killed 12 people Monday, according to Lebanese state media. The strike came after Israeli Prime Minister Benjamin Netanyahu authorized intensive military operations against Hezbollah, and as Israel called up additional troops to deploy to Lebanon. Despite last month's ceasefire, Israel and Hezbollah have continued to exchange fire on a near daily basis. Since March 2nd, well over a million Lebanese have been forced to flee their homes as Israeli attacks have killed more than 3,100 people. In Gaza, Israeli strikes killed at least five Palestinians at a refugee camp in central Gaza Tuesday, according to Palestinian health officials. The strike hit a group of residents who had left their homes to confront an Israeli-backed Palestinian militia attempting to move into an area east of Maghazi camp, according to medics and witnesses. It follows another Israeli strike on a tent encampment Monday in the Mawasi area of Khan Yunis, which killed two people and wounded 17 others, including children. A 6-year-old girl, Manatala Abu Libda, was among the dead. This is the girl's grandmother.
5: This little girl, a little bird from the birds of paradise, was playing at the door of her home. God intended that instead, like children of the world, should be celebrating Eid, preparing for Eid. This is what happens to her, an innocent child who has done nothing wrong.
0: In Spain, activists from the Global Samud Flotilla were beaten by police officers at Bilbao Airport on Saturday. After they returned home from being intercepted at sea, abducted and abused by Israeli forces while attempting to deliver humanitarian aid to Gaza, at least four people were arrested after members of the autonomous police force for Spain's Basque Country, known as Ertzaintza, used batons to attack activists, family members, and supporters who gathered to pose for pictures. The police violence drew attention to the more than 1.66 million euros, about $1.9 million worth of security contracts between Basque police forces and an Israeli firm run by a former Mossad agent to provide body armor, surveillance technology, and tactical training courses. Meanwhile, 15 U.S. Samud Flotilla activists held a news conference at JFK Airport on Sunday morning. We'll speak to Alex Colston, a U.S. citizen and flotilla participant who writes for Zateo and was part of that news conference. This comes as Israeli National Security Minister Itamar Ben-Gvir has been barred from entering France. France's foreign ministry cited Ben-Gvir's, quote, incitement of hatred and violence against Palestinians, unquote, as well as video he shared last week showing him taunting dozens of activists from the Global Samud Flotilla who'd been abducted by Israeli forces and pushed to the ground face first with their hands bound behind their backs. We'll have more on this story later in the broadcast. In New Jersey, police arrested 10 activists at a port in the city of Elizabeth on Friday morning as they attempted to stop a shipment of weapons, components, and ammunition bound for Israel. Officers used power tools to separate protesters who chained themselves together to halt truck traffic along a main road.

0: Tensions escalated on Sunday when ICE removed a hunger strike organizer, Martin Soto, prompting protesters outside the ICE jail to block a van being used to take him away. Masked ICE agents responded by firing tear gas and pushing people to the ground. New Jersey's Democratic Governor Mikey Sherrill joined federal lawmakers outside Delaney Hall, but was denied entry. Democratic Senator Andy Kim and New Jersey Congressmember Rob Menendez, who toured the facility, described the filthy bathrooms, abusive guards, inadequate medical care, spoiled food, and said prisoners were being threatened with deportation to Ebola-stricken countries. We'll have more on this story later in the broadcast. A federal judge in Tennessee has dismissed all criminal charges against Kilmer Abrego Garcia, the Maryland father of three who was wrongfully sent by the Trump administration to El Salvador's notorious Secat megaprison last year. After Abrego Garcia won his deportation case, the Justice Department attempted to bring human smuggling charges against him, stemming from a 2022 traffic stop in Tennessee. But on Friday, U.S. District Judge Waverly Crenshaw ruled actions taken by then Deputy Attorney General Todd Blanche, now Attorney General, had tainted the investigation with a, quote, vindictive motive, unquote. Judge Crenshaw added, quote, the evidence before this court sadly reflects an abuse of prosecuting power, unquote. To see our coverage of Kilmer Abrego Garcia's case, go to democracynow.org. The Trump administration announced Friday that most immigrants seeking green cards must return to their home countries to apply. U.S. Citizenship and Immigration Services said it would only grant green cards to people already inside the United States, only in, quote, extraordinary circumstances, unquote. Green card applicants will now have to go through consular processing abroad rather than adjusting their status from within the United States. At the White House, a gunman was killed after opening fire on a U.S. Secret Service checkpoint Saturday evening. An NBC News team reported hearing between 20 and 30 shots as Secret Service agents directed reporters to take cover inside the press briefing room. Secret Service officers returned fire, hitting the suspect, who later died at a hospital. A bystander was also wounded. According to police, the suspect was identified as 21-year-old Nasir Best of Maryland. President Trump was at the White House during the incident, but wasn't impacted, according to the Secret Service. Russia's foreign ministry has warned foreigners to leave Ukraine's capital as soon as possible, as the Kremlin threatens a new wave of attacks following weekend strikes on Kyiv that killed at least four people and injured more than 90 others. Russia used a powerful hypersonic ballistic missile in the attacks, which struck high-rise apartment buildings, schools, a marketplace, and a water supply facility. Among those warned by Russia to leave were diplomatic staff from foreign embassies, including the United States. The head of the European Union mission in Kyiv said diplomats from all 27 EU nations would remain, adding, quote, Russia wants fear, panic, isolation of Ukraine. It will not work, unquote. The World Health Organization warns cases of Ebola are spreading faster in the Democratic Republic of the Congo than public health workers can respond. WHO Chief Tedros Adhanom Ghebreyesus called on neighboring countries to take immediate action, warning the number of suspected deaths from the Ebola outbreak has reached 220. On Sunday, police in the eastern Congolese town of Mongwalu fired shots into the air to disperse a crowd that attempted to reclaim the bodies of loved ones at an Ebola treatment center. It's the same city where last week people set fire to an isolation tent run by Doctors Without Borders, Médecins Sans Frontières. This man survived after his brother died of an Ebola infection.
1: Apart from God, it is the doctors.

0: because they are the ones who understand the human body. So if you argue with a doctor, well, you will see for yourself. I am very grateful to the doctors because they have helped me a lot. When I arrived, I was even wondering whether I would be buried today or tomorrow.
1: And Pope Leo issued a sweeping declaration Monday on the risks of artificial intelligence in the form of a papal encyclical that runs more than 42,000 words. Pope Leo presented it alongside Christopher Ola, a co-founder of the AI company Anthropic. The encyclical calls for government regulation, retraining workers, better education for students, protections for children, and safeguards to ensure that humans and not AI models will make decisions on the use of weapons. This is Pope Leo.
2: Artificial intelligence already touches many areas of our lives and affects decisions that shape human coexistence. It is also dramatically changing how war is waged.
1: And those are some of the headlines. This is Democracy Now!, democracynow.org, the War and Peace Report. I'm Amy Goodman back in New York with Democracy Now!'s Juan Gonzalez in Chicago. Hi, Juan.
3: Hi, Amy, and welcome to all of our listeners and viewers across the country and around the world.
1: The U.S. attacked southern Iran Sunday in what the Pentagon called self-defense strikes. The U.S. sank two Iranian ships, claiming they were attempting to lay mines in the Strait of Hormuz. Meanwhile, Iran's Islamic Revolutionary Guard Corps says it shot down a U.S. Reaper drone that entered Iranian airspace. It comes as Iranian negotiators travel to Qatar to discuss a potential ceasefire deal to end the U.S.-Israel war on Iran. This is Iran's foreign ministry spokesperson speaking Monday.
4: It is true that we have reached a conclusion regarding a large part of the topics under discussion, but to say that this means the signing of an agreement is imminent, no one can make such a claim, for the same reasons you mentioned yourself, because policymaking and decision-making in America have become caught in a kind of institutionalized instability.
1: This comes as President Trump warned Iran to hand over its stockpile of enriched uranium, posting on social media Monday night, quote, "the enriched uranium, nuclear dust, exclamation point, will either be immediately turned over to the United States to be brought home and destroyed, or preferably in conjunction and coordination with the Islamic Republic of Iran, destroyed in place or at another acceptable location with the Atomic Energy Commission," unquote. Over the weekend, President Trump also urged countries in the region, Saudi Arabia, Qatar, Egypt, Jordan, Turkey, and Pakistan, to normalize relations with Israel by joining the Abraham Accords as part of U.S. negotiations to reach a deal with Iran. On Friday, Tulsi Gabbard, the director of national intelligence, announced she's resigning. In a statement, Gabbard said she's stepping down after her husband was diagnosed with bone cancer. We're joined now by Nigar Mortazavi, Iranian-American journalist, host of the Iran podcast, senior fellow at the Center for International Policy. Nigar, thanks so much for being with us. Can you talk about these latest developments? Can you talk about the U.S. bombing southern Iran, and yet they're all, both saying, Iran and the United States, that they're in the middle of negotiations? What's happening?
5: Good morning, Amy and Juan. Thanks for having me back. It's great to be with you. So, yes, I mean, the U.S. and Iran are in the middle of ongoing talks for a peace deal, which seems to be as close as it ever was throughout this war. I mean, I'm hearing from sources on both sides that they're very close to the finish line, in fact, as far as trying to be flexible and making concessions on both sides. And there is also a ceasefire, an ongoing ceasefire. It's been ongoing for weeks. It has been murky. It has been chaotic. It has been violated from the day one. Israel violated the ceasefire, attacking Lebanon. And there have been other sort of back and forth. And now Iran is accusing the U.S. of violating the ceasefire again. I mean, we have to remember Iran, when we talk about the Strait of Hormuz, this is right off the coast of Iran in the Persian Gulf. And the U.S. has a blockade on top of that strait, very close to the Iranian coast, trying to block Iranian ports, trying to block Iranian ships. So the U.S. presence there from the viewpoint of the Iranians in itself is hostile, is seen as part of sort of this act of war. And the conflict, the Iranians are definitely seeing it as a violation of sort of that ceasefire and war escalation from the U.S. side. I don't think it will necessarily unravel that peace process or completely destroy the ceasefire. But, you know, every step of escalation is definitely going to harm the final outcome and narrow the path to a final agreement.
3: And Nagar, what do, from what you can tell, what do government leaders in Iran make of this alternating, as they say, institutionalized instability on the U.S. part, with Trump making constant bombastic threats at the same time, then alternating to say that an agreement is imminent?
5: Well, first of all, confusion, Juan, and then also a lack of trust. I mean, this is a recurring line I keep hearing from sources in Tehran over and over and over, that they have no trust in this administration. I mean, take a step back. Iran started nuclear negotiations with this very administration a year ago, and then in the middle of those talks came the first war in June of last year. Again, they engaged in nuclear negotiations this year in the middle of negotiations, as they offered what seemed like a good deal by the admission of the mediators, Oman mediators. In the middle of those negotiations, again, came an even bigger war, this time a regime change war. So what Tehran is saying is that we have no trust in this administration, and that has made the process even more complicated. It's not just the president's rhetoric that changes by the day in the middle of this process, but it's also trusting that if the U.S. commits to something, that they would abide by it, that they won't come and sign something or agree on something and then go and change it the day after. So this will also impact that final sort of agreement, and it's one of the reasons that Tehran is not only skeptical, but also wants to do this in stages to make sure they give something, they take something, they give something, they take something, with some form of guarantee. That's also why they're looking east to powers like Russia, China. There seems to be something serious happening in China, maybe China stepping in to help the peace process, because there's just no trust in Tehran for Washington, for this administration.
1: Now, Gar, if you can talk about a little further about the connection between Israel bombing southern Lebanon. You know, you had this back and forth last week where President Trump said when he's done with the presidency, he could be prime minister of Israel, that Netanyahu does what he wants him to. Clearly, Netanyahu doesn't want this war with Iran to end, but can't control what the U.S. does, but can continue to attack southern Lebanon. That exacerbating Iran's response, because they're saying what happens in Lebanon also affects whether they reach an agreement with the United States. Can you talk more about that, with this intensification of the Israeli attacks on southern Lebanon? Do you think that Netanyahu's doing this to force Trump's hand on Iran?
5: Absolutely, Amy. And it's not the first time. I mean, Netanyahu has done this before. First of all, look at the big picture. Benjamin Netanyahu has wanted a war, an ongoing war on Iran by the U.S. for decades. I mean, he has put this war plan on in front of various U.S. presidents, from Bush to Obama to Biden. And then finally, the quote unquote president of peace took the plan and did it. And he wants the war to continue to expand. He has only expanded the war since the day after October 7th in Gaza, in Lebanon, now in Iran, even in Syria and other countries. He just wants it expanded. Now, Iran's proposal, what they are looking after, is a regional end to the war. So the way they call it is a non-aggression pact, meaning Iran and its allies in a pact versus U.S. and its allies, which very much includes Israel. And I mean, frankly, I think this is better for regional peace and stability if you have sort of everyone on board on one side and the other side. So Iran is very much trying to fold Hezbollah into this process. This is Lebanon. militias in Iraq that are allied with Iran. This is more than just within Iran's borders, especially on Hezbollah, because Hezbollah entered this war with Iran. They worked with in coordination for the first time as close allies, and Tehran doesn't want to drop them. And so for Benjamin Netanyahu, this has really been a tactic from the first day the ceasefire was announced. Just hours later, he did that massive attack with a massacre of over 350 people in Beirut to try to torpedo the process. And now I think I'm expecting to see more and more of this. Like you said, he can't control what the U.S. does as far as U.S. trying to make a deal with Iran. And it seems like President Trump is not very much including him in every little step and detail. But he can, he definitely has means, and others also in the region have means to torpedo the process and try to unravel it. And from the Iranian perspective, they want Lebanon very much as part of this. And if that's not included, then this, you know, final deal will not stand for them. So they want a permanent end to the war, not just for themselves, but also for their allies. And they want to commit that this will be a non-aggression pact between them and their allies, and the U.S. and its allies, meaning Iran's allies will also not attack the U.S. or Israel after this pact.
3: And Nagar, talking about a regional agreement, what are you seeing in terms of the other Gulf states of Qatar, UAE, Kuwait, and Oman, in terms of whether they've gotten closer or further away from their alliance with the United States as a result of all of this, of this war?
5: Well, it's a very dynamic situation. First of all, I want to say the GCC countries, these Arab monarchies of the Persian Gulf, are not very similar. I mean, you have a country like Oman who has kept itself as far away from the war, almost outside the war as possible, and didn't get a lot of attacks or engagements from Iran. And then you have a country like UAE who chose from day one to be part of the war and is very much and publicly part of the war and is also getting attacked and is engaged with Iran. And then there you have countries sort of in between, like you mentioned, Qatar, Saudi Arabia, and others. I think Qatar, Oman, and Saudi, if I put them sort of in the same basket, have been trying very hard before the war to push against the war, really warning the administration that this will be catastrophic, this will become regional, and this will not stay inside Iran's borders. And this also came from Turkey, Egypt, you know, other countries in the region, but all of them together didn't have the same weight as Benjamin Netanyahu, who pushed and convinced President Trump that Iran is a paper tiger and they can attack and finish it, which didn't happen. But now throughout the course, I mean, it's very dynamic. These countries are sort of stuck between a powerful ally, which is the United States. They obviously can end this alliance, and a powerful neighbor, Iran, who has been there for thousands of years and will continue to be there. So I think there is a rethinking happening in the GCC, each country in a different way, of how to manage these two relationships. You can't rely on one side or the other. You can't pretend like you're hosting U.S. bases that are being used in a war against your neighbor and you have no role in this war and get surprised if you get retaliation from that said neighbor. And so that dynamic, I think, is something that will play out in the short term and also long term, and for some of these states to rethink how peace in the region would not only be for them, but also has to involve their neighbor. Basically, the Iranian message is, if war comes to us, it will not stay inside our borders. And if it comes back, they will make sure that they'll do it again and again. That's the Iranian messaging and the new doctrine.
1: Nagar Mortazavi, we thank you so much for being with us. Iranian-American journalist, host of the Iran podcast, senior fellow at the Center for International Policy. Coming up, more than a dozen U.S. activists from the Global Samud Flotilla have been released from Israeli custody and returned to the United States on Sunday. We'll speak with two of them. Stay with us.
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0: Demagogue, performed by Lila Downs in Democracy Now! Studios. This is Democracy Now!, democracynow.org, The War and Peace Report. I'm Amy Goodman with Juan Gonzalez. Israel's deported hundreds of activists who they abducted from the Global Samud flotilla as the convoy of humanitarian aid ships sailed toward Gaza, attempting to break Israel's siege. The activists were imprisoned for days, have described torture and sexual violence by Israeli soldiers during their time in custody. Many reported broken ribs and other injuries. This is Australian activist Juliette Lamont speaking from Sydney after being deported from Israel.
1: I was dragged into a darkened container ship on a prison boat. I was sexually assaulted. I was beaten. And that was just the beginning of 4 days of absolute hell. I've looked into the eyes of the most soulless people in the universe, and nothing came back. These people need to be stopped.
0: Meanwhile, in Spain, activists from the Global Samud Flotilla were beaten by police officers, Basque police officers, at Bilbao Airport Saturday after they returned home from being intercepted at sea and abducted by Israeli forces while attempting to deliver humanitarian aid to Gaza. At least four people were arrested after members of the autonomous police force for Spain's Basque country, known as the Ertzaintza, used batons to attack activists, family members, and supporters who gathered to pose for pictures. The police violence drew attention to 1.66 million euros worth of security contracts. That's about $1.9 million between Basque police forces and an Israeli firm run by a former Mossad agent to provide body armor, surveillance technology, and tactical training courses to the Basque police. This comes as Israeli National Security Minister Itamar Ben-Gvir has been barred from entering France. France's foreign ministry cited his incitement of hatred and violence against Palestinians, unquote, as well as video he shared last week showing him taunting dozens of activists from the Global Samud Flotilla who'd been abducted by the Israeli forces, pushed to the ground face first with their hands bound behind their backs. For more, we're joined by two guests. Here in New York, Alex Colston, U.S. citizen, flotilla participant, just returned home Sunday after 3 days in Israeli custody. He was covering the flotilla for Zateo. This is his second time participating on a Gaza humanitarian flotilla. In Washington, D.C., we're joined by Haitham Arafat, Palestinian-American activist, flotilla participant, who had his head slammed into the ground when Israeli forces detained him. Haitham was born in Gaza. Over 100 members of his family have been killed in Israeli strikes since October 7, 2023. Alex, let's begin with you. I just described what Ben-Gvir did, and now he's been barred from entering France. You were there. Can you talk about first what happened to you on the high seas and then what happened when you were brought to Israel?
2: Thanks for having me, Amy. On the high seas, I mean, we were intercepted about 250 nautical miles from the shores of Gaza. It took them, I think, about a day to get all the boats.
0: And how many?
2: How many boats? 52 boats and around 400, 500 participants all told. And as we, when the Israelis board the ships, they typically do so in a violent fashion. They shoot immediately with rubber bullets if we do not stop the ships. They tend to, in my case, they tied my zip tied my hands behind my back. And they put us in stress positions on the boat.
0: A stress position as well.
2: Meaning that they make us sit on our knees with our heads on the ground. Our foreheads on the ground, can't move. They often give these kinds of contradictory orders. Well, let's say you sit up, go down, sit up, go down. If we do either, do the opposite of either, they'll beat you in some way or another. But the way that they board the vessels is they typically board. They abduct us. They commandeer the ship and they take us to, in this case, a prison boat. And this happened previously in the mission as well, west of Crete. But there are, I think, two prison boats this time. And when they're on the prison ships, it's kind of like a shanty town or like a strange, like containerized area to traffic us back to Israel. And on those prison ships, and then within Qadsiya prison and in Ashdod port, the Israelis have gone out of their way to beat and abuse the flotilla participants. In the case of Ben Gavir's appearance, he did this the previous time too when we were in Ashdod. One thing I find kind of ironic is that when the Israeli foreign ministry or any of Israeli officials talk about us, they call us provocateurs, or they say we're terrorists, or we're committed to provocation. And yet, whenever Ben Gavir shows up to these things, he's the one provoking us. He's there saying we're terrorists. He's saying that
0: challenge. He brings a camera crew with him.
2: He tends to bring a camera crew with him. And in fact, the previous time I saw him do this, there's one person sort of just shooting film of him, and he's talking to the camera. And it might as well be that we're not even there in some respects, because he's doing it for Israeli consumption. He's filming these antics and these smears of the flotilla participants for the Israeli public. And then this time we were in this tent, and I would say that my experience in the tent was quite harrowing. A person a foot away from me had clearly broken ribs, was hoeing them, was moaning, and I tried to go help him, and but every time I would move, they would kick me or they'd pull me back, and they would set me back down on my knees and head, and I could hear screaming the whole time we were in the tent. They indiscriminately brutalized people in that tent. Meanwhile, as Ben Gavir shows up, and the thing is that I could not see Ben Gavir, but I'm sitting forward, and I can hear someone talking behind me.
0: You mean with your head on the ground?
2: Yeah, my head. Yeah, so I couldn't.
0: And your hands behind you, zip tied.
2: Yes, and I couldn't turn around and see. But I'm in a clump of bodies, a row of bodies, and I'm just hearing like one by one saying, "Ben Gavir is here. Ben Gavir is here." Yada yada. And I think in that instant, this time around, I realized like they are just being way more severe this time, and I didn't know what was in store when we went onwards to Qadsiya.
3: And Alex, there was another boat that some of the activists named a torture boat. You were not on that one, but what have you heard about what happened there?
2: So the first people I talked to when I got on the Turkish plane back to Istanbul is I listened to accounts from people on the torture boat, and I was told immediately that up to 35 people's ribs were fractured. I heard that at least 12, if not 15 people had been sexually assaulted. People told me that some had been injected with syringes of unknown substances. We don't know what those were. We were told that people were made to lie down into like puddles of water and told not to move, and they were afraid they might suffocate in that position. They dropped flashbangs, they shot rubber bullets, and as I've described it in previous interviews, these container ships, we're in a courtyard. We can't go anywhere. You can't run away from Israeli guards who are shooting at you. You can take refuge maybe in the container ship, but then the Israelis would call out the participants to go into the courtyard with their guns drawn. So there was a certain kind of like not only sadism, but trying to like torture us with like not being sure what they were going to do to us, like drawing us out, giving us contradictory orders, like finding any pretense and pretext to brutalize us and to keep us fearful of what they might do to us.
3: We're also joined by Haitham Arafat, a Palestinian American who has lost over 100 members of his family in Gaza since October 7th. Haitham, welcome to Democracy Now! You were on the flotilla. What happened with you?
4: I mean, Alex pretty much explained a lot of the things that happened. But I would like to add one thing is that when Ben Gvir came to our cell, I looked at him. I looked at him at the eyes. And you can tell that this guy has pleasure at us in these positions. They put us in cages. These cages were 3 meters by 6 meters. And I counted at one point, we had more than 80 people. They keep adding more people, and there was no place for us to sit. At one point, we decided to stand because there is no space, and they came and they start beating us, and we had to sit down. There is no space, so we start sitting on each other. On the top of each other. There was a guy behind me. when we were after the tent, they got us from the port, and he was. He did not speak Arabic. I do speak Arabic, so I do know some of the words. And they asked him, where are you from? And he was from Southeast Asia. And then they asked him to repeat, I am a fag, I am a fag. And they made him repeat that so many times. And when he stops, they come and beat him. And they tell him, continue. And then he called his friends. And they started actually taking pictures with that guy. This is a system that is not, it's built, it's a sick system. And when we talk about Ben-Gvir as if it's an isolated incident, it's not. This is, the Palestinians have been slaughtered and killed for over 80 years. And each administration comes and increases. They brag about killing Palestinians. This is, our blood is becoming an election material for them. Who kills more Palestinians gets elected. So what we have seen there in the prison, I'm not going to repeat a lot of what Alex said, but I can add one thing, is that this is a system that was carefully designed to not to humiliate, not to deter, not to insult. This system, the process that they have there in the jail, was designed to break you as a human. It's designed to make you a human animal. And I think based on I've seen the reaction of some of the people who were with us in these cages in the concentration camps. It's not a jail, it's a concentration camp. I've seen the reaction of some people. I don't think people can go through that process for a long time. And that was what they have there in place. Now, one thing I'm disgusted at, France banned Ben-Gvir. Now, why? Because there is a picture about him. But we know about this. He's been doing this for years. Why now? Why that guy is still free? Walking and nobody is, he's not on the sanction list of the U.S. Why the people who are defending the Palestinians are on the sanction list, and these terrorists, these war criminals, are walking free and protected. Not only they are protected, they are protected by our tax dollars.
0: Can I ask you, Haitham, yes. You showed them your U.S. passport?
4: Yes, I did.
0: They slammed your head against the ground?
4: Yes. They do not care. I mean, they were trying, my name is Middle Eastern, so they were trying to find my background. And I did not volunteer any information. But they were trying to speak to me in some Latin Arabic languages with insults and cussing words. And I would just ignore them as much as possible because I did not want to escalate the situation. Mm-hmm. Even though I tried to do that, but every time, I have a ruptured disc. So I cannot be in these stress positions for a long time. The minute I try to raise my head, they come and start hitting me. They do not care whether you are young, old, woman. We have grandfathers, grandmothers, women, mothers. We have students.
0: Were born in Gaza and have lost over 100 members of your family. Can you talk about some of them?
4: The first time I remember that I was in Gaza 1 year before the October 7th, and I was on my way to Gaza during October 7th. The first incident, which was actually I was on my way to the airport in Egypt when my uncle called me and he said, yeah, your aunt was killed. Because I was with my aunt at that time. I stayed with her, and we had beautiful time with her. She was like a second mom to me. She was with her daughter. And they bombed that house. And I remember I was in Egypt and they called us. They said they just bombed our house. But it was, I think, a tank shell. So the second floor was destroyed. And they decided to move to the second house. And they called us. They said, what shall we do? We told them, hey, guys, it's the best place is to find a good shelter and just stay there. Do not move. But that house was bombed. So they had to move to my aunt's house. Waited for the morning. While they waited, it was a grandmother, daughters, grandkids, babies, they walked together to the second house, which is about 15 minutes. There was a tank at the end of the road. This tank, once they saw them, they saw a family walking of innocent civilians They just turned at them. And what they did, they pressed the button and they bombed them. Three of them killed immediately. Few of them bled to death for 2 weeks because they were unable to go to the hospital and ambulances were unable to come to them. They had the mother of the babies were killed at that time and she was breastfeeding. They didn't have milk for the babies. This is what we are going through. And now you are putting Ben Gvir, a band from France, and he still can come to the U.S.? How many more Palestinians needs to be killed before we do something?
3: I wanted to ask Alex Colston, the news out of Spain when some of the flotilla participants arrived in Bilbao Airport, the riot police in the Basque area of the country attacked the supporters that were at the airport. Your response, especially given the fact that Spain, the national government, has been so outspoken in its criticism of what Israel is doing.
2: Well, as was mentioned at the top of the segment, the Basque police trains with the IDF, they train with Israeli forces. So maybe perhaps on one level, I'm not all that surprised. And yet, of course, these are activists who had just been detained and tortured in Israeli custody. And then the moment they're coming back home to see their friends and their family, they are again brutalized by the police. The way this incident apparently started, as far as I understand it, is that one of the family members and friends were trying to go to the activists, and the police stood in their way, and so the activists walked up to try to see the family member and to get the police to move away, and then there was an altercation. You know, the thing is that many, many police forces across the world train with Israeli forces, the same forces that tortured us in Kitsia prison and on the prison boat, including the NYPD. There has been well-documented cooperative mutual collaboration between the NYPD and Israeli forces. So there's a global police force that is in many ways trained by the Israelis, and the Israelis use the tactics that they have invented on the Palestinians, and yet then they train police forces across the world to inflict the same kinds of violence on other civilians. And so when I saw this video, I thought to myself, well, this is actually the same kinds of police violence that used with same kinds of tactics then used in the Basque region. So,
0: well, we're going to link to your work at Zateo. Alex Colston, Zateo reporter, U.S. citizen and flotilla participant who just returned home to the United States on Sunday. And we thank Haitham Arafat, a Palestinian-American activist, also flotilla participant born in Gaza, who's lost 100 members of his family since October 7, 2023. To see all our coverage of the flotilla, you can go to democracynow.org. Up next, we go to Tennessee, where the execution of Tony Carruthers was called off after prison officials struggled to kill him with a lethal injection, but it didn't work. We'll talk to Stephen Hale, criminal justice reporter at the Nashville Banner, author of Death Row Welcomes You, Visiting Hours in the Shadow of the Execution Chamber. Stay with us.
5: Kiss me once, oh, kiss me twice.

0: different hues. 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
1: Oh, My Stars by Michael Hurley. This is Democracy Now!, democracynow.org. I'm Amy Goodman with Juan Gonzalez. We end today's show in Tennessee, where the execution of Tony Carruthers was called off after prison officials struggled to find a vein to administer lethal injection drugs. Last week, the Republican Governor Bill Lee issued a one-year reprieve to Carruthers over the botched execution, which came despite Carruthers' claims of innocence and demands for a new trial. We're joined now by Stephen Hale, criminal justice reporter at the Nashville Banner, author of the book Death Row Welcomes You, Visiting Hours in the Shadow of the Execution Chamber. Stephen, thanks so much for being with us. You were a media witness for this botched execution. If you can tell us what happened and tell us the story of Tony Carruthers.
2: That's right. Thanks for having me, Amy. So last week, I was one of several of the media witnesses for this planned execution. One of the frustrating things is I can't tell you what we saw because we didn't end up seeing anything in Tennessee. As of right now, the process where the person who's being executed is prepared for the execution, in this case, where the IV lines are placed for a lethal injection, happens behind a curtain. And so me and the other media witnesses were literally in the dark, in a dark viewing room with the curtain that looks into the execution chamber drawn, and that curtain would have opened if they had successfully placed these IV lines in Mr. Carruthers, but that never happened. So what we ended up doing was sitting in the dark for more than an hour and trying to listen to what was happening in the execution chamber, not all of which we understood at the time. A lot of it we found out later. But that turned out to be the sound of them struggling to place the IV lines in Mr. Carruthers. We were told later by his attorney that they tried to, after getting a primary line in his in one of his arms, they tried the other arm, they tried a hand, his feet, ultimately tried his jugular vein in his neck, and before trying to place a central line in his chest. And when that was unsuccessful, after more than an hour, they called off the execution. So it was quite an ordeal, and obviously his attorney later would tell us that he was in agony, and we could hear him groaning in pain from the viewing room. But like I said, we didn't end up ever seeing him or what was going on.
1: Go to Carruthers' attorney, Maria Deliberato of the ACLU.
3: IV line in his shoulder was filled with blood, like backfilled towards his chest area, and he said that his chest really hurt. This was a tortured, botched execution. I mean, there's no question about it. I mean, I guess it's not an execution because thankfully, by the grace of God, he's still alive, but they tortured him trying to find a vein.
4: I am so grateful that we are going to have a chance to prove what we've been saying and what Tony has been saying for 30 years, that he didn't commit this crime.
3: I know that he believes that this happened, that this botched attempt to take his life happened for a reason, and it will strengthen his resolve to fight even more.
5: And Steve, could you talk about the case that was originally filed by the ACLU seeking DNA testing on about crucial physical evidence? Why hasn't this DNA testing happened in over 30 years?
2: Yeah, well, that's a good question. But you're right. The ACLU filed earlier this year asking for crime scene evidence to be tested, both for DNA analysis and fingerprint analysis. Mr. Carruthers was convicted along with a co-defendant in 1996 for a triple murder in Shelby County, Memphis, here in Tennessee. And he's always maintained his innocence. But his case has, I was saying someone the other day, is pretty much every issue that you see come up in death penalty cases is present in this case in one way or another. Mr. Carruthers has maintained his innocence. His attorneys have long said that he's profoundly mentally ill. He was forced to represent himself at his trial. Six defense attorneys were appointed to be his attorney and then ended up leaving the case, and the judge eventually refused to appoint a seventh. And so he represented himself at this capital murder trial. And so his representation, you know, we often see in capital cases that people later will talk about how they had poor representation. He basically had none. He represented himself. He did not have an attorney. And so he's always maintained that he was innocent, and there was no physical evidence in this case brought by prosecutors. What there was the testimony of a man who later turned out to be a paid informant and who later recanted his testimony. And so there's basically just questionable circumstantial evidence against Mr. Carruthers. And so all these years later, his attorneys at the ACLU have been pushing for that crime scene evidence to be tested. They said that this evidence, if it were tested, it could potentially exonerate him. We don't know because the courts so far had blocked those efforts. And the governor, right before this failed execution, had announced that he was not going to intervene to hold off the execution so that testing could take place. So I can't answer really for you why it hasn't been. But now that Mr. Carruthers has a 1-year reprieve, I imagine his attorneys will be trying to get that done in whatever way they can.
5: And what does this case raise about mental illness issues in relation to death row prisoners as well?
2: Yeah, I mean, so Mr. Carruthers, according to his attorneys in court filings for years now, they say that he has had delusions about his case, basically that he didn't even believe he was going to be executed, that he thought he would be released anytime. And because he was, as I said, convinced of his innocence and had started to believe that his attorneys and other people involved in his case were actually plotting against him. And, you know, sadly, this is not unusual. Of all the death penalty cases I've covered and all the ones that I have read about, some of ones I've watched you all cover on Democracy Now!, mental illness is often a factor in one way or another. And whether that's affecting a person's ability to kind of help their attorneys represent them at trial, whether it's a factor in the crime that they committed, if they were indeed guilty, or in their understanding of the case later. And so his attorneys did go to court and argue that he was not mentally competent to be executed, that he was too mentally ill to be constitutionally executed. The courts rejected that argument. But this is a situation in one form or another that we see in lots of death penalty cases around the country and certainly in Tennessee.
1: Stephen Hale, as we wrap up, you have been covering this case and other death penalty cases. You're not only a criminal justice reporter at the Nashville Banner. You wrote Death Row Welcomes You. You decided not to be a witness to these executions after being a witness to them a number of times. Why did you decide to witness Carruthers' execution that didn't actually happen?
2: Yeah, that's a good question. I mean, I did, as you said, I witnessed three executions a few years back in 2018 and 2019. And it's not a pleasant assignment. And my other colleagues and reporters who have done so as well, I think would agree. But, and so I was pretty well burnt out on that and exhausted and not in a good place to do it again. I decided to do it again now, years later because a colleague of mine at the Banner has done a couple of these. My editor, Steve Cavendish, has witnessed a couple that have happened recently. Other reporters that I work with here in Tennessee have been witnessing them. And I think it's vitally important that if the state is going to execute its citizens, that someone who can, you know, I guess you'd say represent the citizens, can be there in the room to watch them do it and report what happens. And so I did think it was important that I volunteer to do it again. I certainly don't want to go to everyone, and I'm not eager to watch any of them, but I do think it's really important that people be able to see clearly, or as clearly as we can tell them, what an execution looks like. And, you know, that's part of a lawsuit that we at the Banner and some other media outlets here in Tennessee are part of, is to expand the transparency of this process so that media witnesses could see the IV lines being placed, could see more of this process. Because I think if people are going to live in a state that has a death penalty, they deserve to see as much of it as is possible so that they can judge it for what it is.
1: Stephen Hale, we thank you so much for being with us. We'll link to your articles in the Nashville Banner. Author of Death Row Welcomes You, Visiting Hours in the Shadow of the Execution Chamber. Speaking to us from Nashville, Tennessee. That does it for our show. On Wednesday night, I'll be at the IFC Center, the theater here in New York City, with Chani Nicholas and Steal the Story, Please, director Tia Lesson. I'm Amy Goodman with Juan Gonzalez for another edition of Democracy Now!

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We should be getting rain about 2 o'clock this afternoon. More rain, right? Low of 74, 50% chance of rain increasing overnight to 70, and then back down to 60% on Wednesday. That means it's going to rain. I have 74, low of 62 Wednesday night. Maybe the moon will come out as it's going to be clearing and sunny on Thursday. I have 82, low of 57 Thursday night. Thanks so much for listening to the Tuesday afternoon music mix. My name is Cindy Bowley. We're listening to a track from Adrian Young's newest album, simply titled Young. Stay tuned for more great music on the Tuesday afternoon music mix.

A little bit of Frunder in the background, Earth to Arna, from their second release, simply labeled 2. We heard Galleon Welsh doing Hang Hashtag from their newest album, Woodland. They'll be coming to Bloomington in July 18th at the Switchyard Park. That'll be fun. I'm With Her did Ancient Light from their new album, Sing Me Alive. They recorded that in Atlanta. You Bet from their new self-titled album did Undefined. The Supremes sang You Keep Me Hanging On from the album version in stereo. And Adrian Young started this whole set off with Port Shoot from his new album called Young. Some items from our events calendar. Not much going on in our events calendar today, but at 8:15 to 10 at the Orbit Room, 107 North College Avenue, Suite 001, you know, downstairs, the Orbit Room Movie Club having a showing of a film we don't know the name of. Oh, we go, Rock and Roll High School. There you go, from 1979. That'll be from 8:15 to 10 tonight over at the Orbit Room. They're going to be showing a series of films, continuation of the Cicada Underground film series over a two-week period, so we'll get more information about that later. Country Line Dancing with Wall-to-Wall Line Dance Club starts at 7:30 at the back door, 207 South College Avenue in Bloomington. And Honky Tonk starts at 8:30 at the Block House Bar, 205 South College Avenue, in the alley behind the Atlas Ballroom. If you'd like to get an item in our calendar, send it to us at least a week in advance to calendars at wfhb.org. 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Remember, at the top of the 2 o'clock hour, we have a Moe's Moment. In the meantime, let's listen to something new from Tinsley Ellis. His new album is called Labor of Love. And we're going to hear the first track, Hoodoo Woman, on the Tuesday afternoon music mix. I'm Cindy Bollet. I'm so glad you're listening.

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I'm sure you all know this already, but it's Miles Davis' 100th birthday today. We're playing this one. We'll play another one after this. So stay tuned. This is Will of the Wisp. Wesley Joseph just did Distant Man from his new album, Forever Ends Someday. Buffalo Nichols did Cold Black Stare from a 2023 release called The Fatalist. Brother Wallace did Any Day Now from his new album called Electric Love. Christone Kingfish Ingram did Not Gonna Lie from that wonderful live recording that he did in London in 2023 at the Garage. Tinsley Ellis did Hoodoo Woman. Was that the title of that album? I can't tell you at the moment. It's 1:42 in the afternoon. 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

0: Lo-Fi Country Guy, finishing up the hour of 1 o'clock. The track is Dirt on the Rollers. Stanley Turrentine did Trouble, and Don Steinberg, Rusty Holloway, and Jeff Jenkins. Don Steinberg Trio did On the Sunny Side of the Street from their Swing 220 release. We had a couple of Miles Davis tracks there. Panpiper, a.k.a. Alvarado de Vigo, from Miles and Smiles, and also Will of the Wisp. That's a Manuel de Falla piece. Miles and Smiles, great album from 1967. Happy birthday, Miles. 2 o'clock straight up, you're listening to WFHB, Bloomington, Indiana. Volunteer-powered community radio at 91.3 FM for South Central Indiana. 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We have exceeded our expected high of 73. We're at 75 right now with humid skies and partly cloudy. Rain should be coming in here any minute now. I don't see any windshield wipers going by, but it should be happening soon. 40% chance of rain this afternoon, increasing to 50 overnight and 70 overnight, and then 60% rain on Wednesday. Low of 64 overnight, high of 79 on Wednesday, and then low of 62 overnight Wednesday. The moon may be coming out and clearing off cloud-wise, with a high of 82 expected on Thursday. Stay tuned for your Mo's Moment after this.
1: I'm Dr. Anthony Lizerwitz, and this is Climate Connections. For Will Brownback, owner of Spiral Path Farm in Pennsylvania, growing healthy food starts with growing healthy soil. On his 300-acre organic farm, he adds compost to his fields, and he grows cover crops that he later tills into the soil, where they add nutrients as they decompose. All this organic material helps create rich, loose soil, which benefits his farm in multiple ways. It can soak up more water, so it can reduce flooding and erosion during heavy storms, which are growing more common as the climate warms.
2: Soil with a small amount of organic matter may only be like your kitchen sponge, whereas a soil with more organic matter might be like a sponge you use to wash your car.
1: And the soil does not dry out as fast during dry spells, which are also growing more common in Pennsylvania. What's more, nutrient-rich soil can help plants grow stronger and increase yields. And research shows it can even enhance the flavor and texture of crops.
2: That's what makes a tomato go from, it's a tomato, to, wow, now that's a tomato.
1: So by building healthier soil, he can adapt to changing growing conditions and produce delicious, abundant harvests.
3: Climate Connections is produced by the Yale Center for Environmental Communication. 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

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Threading

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I'm going to a dark place. Do you need anything? Future fear. No regret. Couple it. I'm scared.

track called The Sleepy Lagoon from the soundtrack to Annie Hall. Yes, that is the Tommy Dorsey Orchestra in the background. We just heard Likely and Future Fear, a little tiny track from her After Party release. Four Tops did Reach Out, I'll Be There. And Ziggy Marley did Racism Is a Killer from his new album called Bright Side. I found a great track from the Village Out West, The Lost Tapes of Alan Oakes. Mississippi Fred McDowell was singing Don't Mistreat Nobody Because You Got a Few Times. And we started off with Mose Allison and Your Mose Moment and How Much Truth. Another look at our events calendar, our three items in our events calendar today. Starting at 7:30, it's Country Line Dancing with Wall-to-Wall Line Dance Club at the back door, 207 South College Avenue. That goes from 7:30 to 11. The Movie Club playing Rock and Roll High School, the 1979 film, over at the Orbit Room, 107 North College Avenue. Oh, downtown, downstairs, having that movie club short run of series partnering with the Cicada Underground Cinema Series. That starts at 8:15, Rock and Roll High School. And Honky Tonk starts at 8:30 at the Blockhouse Bar, 205 South College Avenue, in the alley behind the Blockhouse Bar. Behind the Atlas Bar, sorry, 8:30. Zoned out there for a second there. 22 minutes after 2 in the afternoon. Thanks so much for listening to the Tuesday Afternoon Music Mix. My name is Cindy Beaulieu.

I'm kind of in love with this song. It's Red Rhodes on the guitar, Poinciana. From remaster of the original Alshire tapes. And steel guitar. Krista Detour, we couldn't stop her for the 40-minute break. She did Clock of the World from her Chocolate Paper Sweets from 2010. This Golden Messenger gave us Last Orders from the new one, I'm People. Marty Robbins did the classic El Paso from a compilation of gunfighter ballads and trail songs. He recorded that April 7th, 1959, came out a couple of years later in that compilation. And that was the last of his Sage Breath Brush trilogy. Try to say that again. Charlie Crockett did Sweet Mother Texas from his new one called Age of the Ram. That's the one that's his last of the Sage Brush trilogy. Yikes. I need to get hydrated, I think. Jamestown Revival did These Days from Young Man, 2022 release. The Beatles did She Loves You. Did you recognize that one? That's from a Beatles box set. And we started off with Tommy Dorsey and his orchestra By the Sleepy Lagoon from music from the films of Woody Allen. That was from Annie Hall. Thanks to Kathy Romy for giving me that free CD set. Man, that is good. 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

wouldn't exactly say she was singing, but she was doing the track Oh Superman. That was Laurie Anderson. Nice big long track. Red Rhodes did Poinciana. I think I talked about that already. Coming up at 3 o'clock, it's Jim for the second half of the Tuesday afternoon music mix. This is Gene Krupa and his orchestra. And a track called Sing, Sing, Sing. I bet that's what's going to happen on Jim's show. He likes to play singers. Thanks so much for listening. I'll be back next Tuesday for the beginning of the Tuesday afternoon music mix. My name's Cindy Bollet.

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1: Can't help but admire the patriotism of a guy who lies about his age to get into the Navy, especially if that age is 14. You're on the Soundbeat. Okay, young teens sneaking into the Navy might make you question the standards of 1916 recruitment offices, but look, it happened. And Eddie Peabody got through it all okay. As a matter of fact, he went on to a long career in show business, earning the nickname King of the Banjo. Granted, they may have given out the nickname a bit early and definitively. Here's Painting the Clouds with Sunshine, a Regal recording from 1929.

Peabody specialized in the plectrum banjo, a smaller version with four instead of five strings. And he helped develop variations on the instrument, like the Vegavox and the banjoline. 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I'm Brett Barry.

Well, like Cindy said, this is Jim. I'm with you until 5 o'clock this afternoon. Welcome to part two of the Tuesday Afternoon Mix on WFHB. Kicking things off here with Eat Your Greens from the new Parlor Greens release. Just came out a couple of months ago. I've got a lot of other great music all set and ready to go for you today. In about 18 minutes or so, we'll take a look at things happening around the area like we usually do. And like usual, we'll just try to have some fun here for the next couple of hours.

75 degrees right now in Bloomington. We do have about a 60% chance of showers for the rest of the afternoon. Our high was only supposed to be 74, so we're at about the highest temperature we're going to be right now at 75. Low of 64 tonight with an increasing chance of thunderstorms and showers likely towards morning. 70% chance of showers tomorrow with a high of 79. Wednesday night, a slight chance of thunderstorms, only 20%. Then we get into some sunny skies for the rest of the week. 82 on Thursday, 78 on Friday, 80 on Saturday. Nice spring-like weather coming up here in south central Indiana.

Save it for later. Susanna Hoffs from the Bangles, partnered up with Matthew Sweet from an album called Under the Covers, Volume 3, back in 2014. Matthew Sweet and Susanna Hoffs got together and recorded, as you can guess, three volumes of covers, and they're great. If you've never listened to those, go dig them up. Great stuff. Samantha Fish, just before that, with Sweet Southern Sounds, new music from her. This is Lorelei. We heard a song that sings about you, and we kicked off the top of the hour with Fricko with a song called Still Around. It is 20 minutes past 3 o'clock on this Tuesday afternoon, and about the time during the afternoon mix that we take a look at the community calendar, things happening around our area, and there's quite a bit tonight. You can dine out for the library until 9 o'clock this evening at D'Angelo's Italian Creole Restaurant. They're located at 2620 East 3rd Street in Bloomington. That's from, it started at 11 o'clock today until 9 o'clock tonight. You'll need to get a flyer. Go to mcpl.info/dineout, and you can find out more about that if you want to support the library by dining at D'Angelo's. Council for Community Accessibility has their meeting kicking off here in about 9 minutes in Meeting Room AB Combo at the Southwest Branch of the Monroe County Public Library. That's at 890 West Gordon Pike. And it starts at 3:30 and goes until 6:45 this evening. 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It's DJ Wesley's Indie Dance Night at Western Skateland, starting at 6 o'clock tonight and going until 8. It's an all-ages skate session with DJ Wesley at 930 West 17th Street in Bloomington. 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

0: Music from Don Was and the Pan Detroit Ensemble, a song called Insane. Don Was laying down the bass track on that with a great group of musicians assembled there. The album's called Groove in the Face of Adversity. I think that's a great recommendation. We heard a song called Bim Carter just before that from Curio Curio. Rishikesh Hooray before that with Stray Dogs. Had some help from Iron and Wine on that one. And kicking off that set for us, it was new music from Kevin Morby with a song called Badlands. 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
0: Coming up at Tuesday, June 9th at the Brown County Music Center, it's going to be Five for Fighting and Edwin McCain. So I thought I'd play you a little preview of what you might hear from Edwin McCain. This is from his album in 2011. We're going to hear a song called Uncharted, and he had some help with Maya Sharp on this one.

Title track from new album from Peter Frampton, Carry the Light. Great album. Cassandra Wilson just before that with her cover of Time After Time from album back in 1999. The Lemon Twigs did Nothing But You. And we kicked off that set with Edwin McCain. Coming to the Brown County Music Center on Saturday, June 20th, we heard Uncharted with Maya Sharp.

hop on 3 o'clock here on this. I'm sorry, 4 o'clock. You haven't lost an hour. I did. Coming up on 4 o'clock on this Tuesday afternoon, Music Mix on WFHB.

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is 4 o'clock, and we are listening to some nice music from Tyler Ramsey. This is called Celestin, from an album that just came out this year. It's 74 degrees right now in Bloomington. 60% chance of showers. There is some light rain in the area right now. Low of 64 tonight with a chance of thunderstorms later in the evening. Tomorrow, Wednesday, high of 79 with showers likely, about a 70% chance. And then tomorrow night, low of 61 starts clearing off, and then we get into some mostly sunny skies for a few days. High of 82 on Thursday, high of 78 on Friday, high of 80 on Saturday. Thanks so much for joining us for the Tuesday afternoon mix on WFHB. Got a lot of great music ready to play for you this second hour of the Tuesday afternoon mix. New music from Michaela Davis and Casey Musgraves coming up. Something from Dervish with the Indigo Girls sitting in. Waxahachie will be coming to Switchyard Park later this summer. We'll hear a cut. Josiah and the Bonnevilles, new music, and a lot of others to throw in there as well. We'll take a look at what's happening in the area and just try to finish out this Tuesday afternoon mix in a way that'll leave you feeling good about the day.

And this listener's humble opinion, one of the best touring bands in the business right now, Tedeschi Trucks Band with Gravity from the third in the series of the I Am the Moon albums that were released during the COVID era from 2022. That was called Gravity, I Am the Moon Part 3. The Fall was the name of the album. Clay Street Unit just before that with Choctaw County. We heard Casey Musgraves with Abilene from the new release Middle of Nowhere, and from Michaela Davis's new album, a song called 11-11. It is 4:20 right now on clock time, and time to take a look at some things happening around the area today. It's open mic night at the Blockhouse Bar at 205 South College Avenue in Bloomington. That starts at 6:30 this evening. Pinball League and Trivia with the Bloomington Pub Quiz is at 6:30 tonight until 10:30. That's at the Orbit Room at 107 North College Avenue, Suite 001, and that's downstairs at that address. Franklin Quartet, a federal fanfare at the Franklins. That's at Trinity Episcopal Church tonight, 111 South Grant Street in Bloomington, and it starts at 7 o'clock. Pre-concert discussion at 6:15. And that's part of Bloomington Early Music Festival. 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New music now from Dervish with the Indigo Girls sitting in. This is called Passage West.

0: right back to it. That's Waxahachie coming as part of the Grand Falloon Concert Series to Switchyard Park on Saturday, June 20th. Just before that, Aaron Fraser with It's a Shame, brand new single release. We heard Conjunto Ecuador before that, and Dervish kicked off the set with a song called Passage West with the Indigo Girls sitting in on that one. Support for WFHB comes from the Brown County Music Center, presenting Edwin McCain and Five for Fighting on Tuesday, June 9th. Edwin McCain and Five for Fighting are known as singer-songwriters and have teamed up for this tour. More information at browncountymusiccenter.com. 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
0: And we're going to wrap up this hour with a band out of Akron, Ohio called Red Hands.
1: You had another bass line.
0: A new song called Happy Feelings with Eric Gale sitting in on guitar. This is a 15-minute track recorded live in the studio. Thanks for joining us on this edition of the Tuesday Afternoon Mix.
1: Wow, wow.
0: Hope your Tuesday's going well.

Back to the two. One, two, three.

0: My. That's all right with me, ain't it?
1: It's all right with me. Live in studio recording of Red Hands with Eric Gale sitting on guitar there. Great way to wrap up this Tuesday edition of the Afternoon Music Mix on WFHB. Just before that, Josiah and the Bonnevilles. Well, that's just about going to put the wraps on it for this edition of the Tuesday Afternoon Mix. Thanks for coming along. I'm Jim. Always great to be with you on these Tuesday afternoons. 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
2: You know, there were 263 people who slept there last night. Our staff worked there last night, and they've explained over and over again that time is up. We need to move people out of that jail.
0: In today's newscast, County Councilmember Pete Iverson speaks with WFHB News about the implications of tonight's council vote on a purchase agreement for the North Park property for the purpose of a new jail.
3: What they're really trying to do is engineer an oak and hickory forest. No coincidence that these are two of the most valuable tree species. You know, the focus is to generate money trees.
1: That's Dave Seastrom of the Indiana Forest Alliance, wary of the state's promise to protect Hoosier Forest. As news breaks of the upcoming expansion of Yellowwood State Forest, we'll hear more later in the show in a feature report. But first, your local headlines.

0: Up next, we have the latest edition of B-Square Bites, a collaboration between the B-Square Bulletin and WFHB. This next edition is titled, MCCSC Board Advances Staff Reductions, Cell Phone Ban, Gets Update About Online School. That's coming up next on WFHB.
1: Last Tuesday, May 19th, as its first regular meeting before the end of classes on Thursday, the Monroe County Community School Corporation Board took several actions tied to staffing, finances, district policy, and facilities as administrators continued work on a two-year plan to stabilize the district's budget.
0: Trustees approved a personnel report that included administrator departures, teacher transfers, and one reduction in force, or RIF. The RIF provided one of the tenser exchanges of the night.
1: Context for the reduction are tight district finances.
0: MCCSC is just over 1 year into a two-year plan to reach fiscal sustainability that began in February 2025. The district cites declining student enrollment, reduction in state funding, and increasing payroll expenses as primary causes for projected losses.
1: Since 2025, MCCSC says it has evaluated spending and staffing and has made staffing adjustments accordingly. The May personnel report approved by the board on Tuesday, including the elimination of one administrator position, three administrator retirements or resignations, 76 teacher position transfers, 20 teacher retirements or resignations, one teacher termination, and one reduction in force.
0: Losing her position was Hongzi Wang, who taught Chinese language full-time for MCCSC, splitting her effort between Bloomington High School North and Jackson Creek Middle School. According to the personnel report, William Sanders, who taught Chinese at Bloomington High School South and Bachelor Middle School, will instead teach at the two high schools.
1: The meeting's sole comment from the public mic came from BHSN junior Lyle Henry, who said, quote, "I am here to speak out in support of my teacher, Mrs. Wang," unquote. Board President Aaron Cooperman cut him off.
0: Here is the full exchange, which begins at 11:23 in the meeting recording.
2: "Good evening. My name is Lyle Henry, and I'm a junior at BHSN. I am here to speak out in support of my teacher, Mrs. Wong.
3: I'm going to have to interrupt you. We can't use specific names of any personnel. We have one of the guidelines is that we don't talk about specific people at.
2: I am here to speak out in support of my teacher.
3: I hear that, and I appreciate
2: that. I just want to know answers. I'm not getting any clear answers.
3: So, Lyle, I did email you today, and I encourage you to just speak generally. If you'd like to talk generally about what you appreciate about teachers in general, for example, you're welcome to do that, but I can't let you talk about specific personnel.
2: Okay, I want to know why only one person is being riffed, and it's her. That's all. I really want you guys to think about that. It's an injustice.
3: Thank you.
1: The guideline Cooperman cited is included on the board's online public comment form, quote, "Please know there is no commenting on personnel issues," unquote. The MCCSC bylaw on the topic says that the presiding officer may interrupt, warn, or terminate a person's statement whom the statement is too lengthy, personally directed, abusive, obscene, or irrelevant.
0: Cooperman told the B-Square that she believes discussion of personnel matters during public comment can open the commenter or the board to liability, and that's why it isn't allowed. On the topic of not responding to speakers, she said, quote, "I can imagine the philosophy behind not having us respond to public comment directly, that they want to minimize conflict, but that's just my guess," end quote.
1: Later during the meeting, MCCSC Chief Financial Officer Matt Irwin presented a financial update. According to his presentation, quote, "significant progress," unquote, has been made since December 2024 projections. Quote, "We have come a long way, and we are taking steps in the right direction," end quote. He said that means the district is starting to look ahead, preparing for expected and unexpected increases in costs that may come in the future.
0: During the same presentation, MCCSC Superintendent Marque Winston said the district has already conducted a thorough analysis of its fiscal situation, spending, and staffing levels, and is continuing to make staffing adjustments and increase efficiency.
1: According to the presentation, since 2024, there have been about 90 full-time equivalent voluntary resignations and retirements and about 70 FTE position transfers. The district also said that 79% of staffing cost savings were achieved through voluntary attrition and position transfers. The remaining savings can be attributed to position eliminations and termination.
0: And that's all for B-Square Bytes. For WFHB News, I'm Cade Young.
1: And I'm Aiden Verde.
0: That was the latest edition of B-Square Bytes, a collaboration between B-Square Bulletin and WFHB.
1: To read the full article, you can visit bsquarebulletin.com and look for the headline, quote, MCCSC Board Advances Staff Reduction, Cell Phone Ban, Gets Update About Online School, end quote.

0: The Monroe County Council will vote tonight on a purchase agreement for the North Park property for the purpose of a new jail and justice center. In today's feature report, WFHB News correspondent Jorge Casillas speaks with County Councilmember Pete Iverson about what this vote means for taxpayers of Monroe County. That's coming up next on the local news.
1: All right. Well, County Councilmember Pete Iverson, welcome to the WFHB local news. Last October, the Monroe County Council rejected an appropriation ordinance for the purchase of the North Park property as a site for the new jail. However, in late March, the county commissioners reestablished North Park as a potential location for the jail project. What was your reaction to this?
2: Yes. So I will include those in my remarks this evening, and that in October of 2025, the council correctly and unanimously rejected that purchase agreement because the state restricted our funding. We simply could not afford the jail project as it's designed, but that would change just 6 months later. As you probably are aware, at the April 28th, 2026 council meeting, a path forward opened. In a presentation with the financial services group, our community learned about a $135 million bond. Council asked questions. And it was clear that this was an opportunity to finally, after 16 years, move forward. And so that's where I feel we are.
1: And can you explain some of the reasons why the county council has opposed the proposition to build a new jail in the North Park site?
2: Yes, there are two very clear choices tonight. And there's only two. It's either a vote yes or a vote no. And the vote yes, I call the affirmative option. And this is the window of opportunity presented in this ordinance that is the only path forward to end 16 years of decrepit discussion and move us towards action. The other option is what I call the litigation option. And that's the vote no, where the county, if we reject this tonight, would end up in litigation, which would be expensive, it would be lengthy, and it would cause us to miss key deadlines.
1: Following up with deadlines and your prior comments about how you feel about the affirmative action and the opposition, I would also like to ask you a question regarding the ACLU. So according to the ACLU, there will be no more extensions, delays for a plan on either building a new county jail or addressing the problems raised by the ACLU by improving the conditions of the current jail. As you know, the hard deadline is the end of this week. That being said, what is your opinion that would be the best solution to address the problem with the ACLU when time is of the essence?
2: Yeah, and I think that you've clearly articulated that the ACLU is one deadline. I think there are three more that we're facing. And I think the most urgent deadline is the one set by those who are incarcerated and those who work in that facility. You know, there were 263 people who slept there last night. Our staff worked there last night, and they've explained

0: before the biannual budget session that the state legislature is going to have. And we also have a bonding deadline that we need to meet, where bonding takes a long time. And we, you know, it takes up to 5 months to complete, and we need to meet that deadline too. The only of the two options, the litigation option or the affirmative option, the only one that meets all four of those deadlines is the affirmative option.
1: That would lead me to my next question. What do you hope happens in the future with regards to this issue?
0: Which issue?
1: Just like all the litigation deadlines, like you said, regarding like the individual prisoners and the staff and the ACLU.
0: Well, we know that when all of us are sworn in, we take an oath to defend the Constitution of the United States, and that we take that very seriously. So the prohibition in the Constitution against cruel and unusual punishment, the preservation of the Due Process Clause, are ones that have been raised over and over again for folks to redress their grievances. And I think that, you know, the court system is a good system to use that. It's a good way for folks to do that. But I will also mention that local control is very important, and that if we rely on the litigation option, there is a lot of concern that the local control will be lost through not just one lawsuit, but through many lawsuits. That process will not just be costly to the taxpayers of Monroe County, but it'll also be very timely, and it will push any type of ability for us to have a jail that meets community standards of care. That will push it out 3 to 5 years, at least, in my estimation.
1: Regarding the financials of it, I know there are plenty of public comments that aren't in favor of the North Park site due to financial reasons, with a rate of approximately $212,000 per acre to acquire the land in North Park, and the knowledge that the Thompson property is already in the possession of the county. What are your opinions on the public's opinion about the purchase of the North Park property?
0: Public opinion is one of the key hallmarks of council meetings and of local control that I just talked about. It is very important that people are able to vocalize their concerns directly to their elected representatives, and that's really important. One of my concerns about the lawsuit is that's going to take that opportunity away from people. It's going to take the debate away from the microphones in the courtroom, the courthouse, and it'll put it into the courtroom. Now, I understand people's concerns about the price tags of this jail project. It is staggering. And I also acknowledge that we simply do not have an ideal choice before us. The two choices, the affirmative option or the litigation option, are not ideal. But we have to choose one. And that's I think that really drives it home. And I made this point earlier in this phone call, that I think the numbers are clear that we've received from the transition team, that we've received from the architects that are working on this, as well as, you know, legal counsel, who have shown us that the litigation option will add $10 million to project costs. So at the end of in that project, where we have an additional $10 million in project costs, we might still have to build at North Park, which would be an additional $11 million, or we would go to one of the other properties, but each of those properties has significant costs in and of themselves. There's no way to avoid costly project costs here. This is going to be an expensive project.
1: You are the sole vote in favor for the North Park location, and you've already explained it a little bit throughout this phone call, but can you walk me through your reasons as to why you voted yes, and what was running through your mind during the vote and seeing your peers in the council vote in the opposition?
0: Well, I think it's really wonderful right now that the community has elected such amazing people to the county council. I really do think that this group of seven people are the ideal

0: collection of citizens to be making this decision. We have a lot of intellectual firepower and, you know, moral justice, and just, there's a lot of experience in different fields that come into play here. And I think that, you know, anytime we have a split vote, we understand that intelligent people who were informed by the data can draw different conclusions, and none of it's personal. In terms of my thought process 2 weeks ago, I made it very clear that I saw that more as a strategic vote and less of an issue vote. I felt pretty strongly that having one council member not available really didn't do the community a lot of service, and that providing just 2 weeks to another vote would allow for more conversation to happen, and for more data to become available, and for more people to reach out to me. And I just want to express my gratitude for all the people that have sent me an email or have called me ahead of tonight's vote. And again, just really gratitude for people showing up and expressing their opinions at our meetings. It's really a great hallmark of our democracy, and I really think that's important.
1: All right. And is there anything else you would like to add?
0: I don't think so. I think a lot of my statements tonight are going to follow what I've just told you. So I'm looking forward to robust community conversation. I think there's going to be a lot of people there tonight. And I think we're going to have a good debate about ways to move this community forward with those two options, the litigation option or the affirmative option. And it's going to be an interesting meeting, because I don't think anybody knows what's about to happen, including myself.
1: Well, County Council Member Peter Iverson, thank you again for coming on to WFHB Local News. I will be at that County Council meeting to see the outcome. Hope to see you there.
0: Well, excellent. I appreciate your time, and feel free to reach out anytime, and I look forward to seeing you this evening.
1: All right, perfect. Thank you so much.
2: Yellowwood State Forest is growing. The Indiana Department of Natural Resources has acquired 122 acres in northwestern Brown County to expand Yellowwood. Forest preservation advocates approve but remained wary, given the history of state-sanctioned logging on Hoosier public lands. Correspondent Andrew Price has that story in a feature report produced in partnership with the Media School at Indiana University.

0: This is Andrew Price reporting for Audio Storytelling on WFHB.
1: Once that land has been transferred from forest land into a strip mall, it's never going to be a forest again.
0: Strong words from Dave Seastrom, a conservationist who has lived in Yellowwood State Forest for more than 40 years. I recently ventured into Yellowwood to speak with him about the decision to add 122 acres to the forest and why conservation is so important.
1: We have more diversity in Indiana forest than there is in Brazil. There are more diverse species of trees and plants and animals than almost anywhere on the earth. And in Indiana, we tend to take all of this for granted.
0: Dave spoke passionately about his love for conservation, and more specifically about his love for Yellowwood, the place he calls home. But he wasn't exactly over the moon with the new land acquisition.
1: 123 acres. I'm delighted. I am. It's a drop in the bucket. What I would like for all Hoosiers to know is that our forests are unique and special in so many ways.
0: While the land acquisition is small, Dave did acknowledge that the Indiana government has shown a recent positive focus on forest conservation, something that hasn't happened in a long time.
1: The IFA is 30 years old. So for 30 years, we've been involved in trying to modify what we consider to be harmful forest management practices. And for the first time in all of those years, several of our proposals are being brought to fruition.
0: Indiana's forests were absolutely devastated by timber harvest in the early 1900s. Although, slowly but surely, Indiana's forests are coming back. I spoke with environmental lawyer and distinguished author Robert Fishman about the impact conservation efforts are having.
2: Pre-settlement, something like 85% of Indiana was covered in forests. By 1900, that was down to 7%. Now, back up to 20%.
0: Dave Seastrom expressed much of the same positive sentiment.
1: We are in a better position now than we have been since before the major changes took place with Mitch Daniels.
0: Mitch Daniels, who was a governor of Indiana from 2005 to 2015, was one of the main adversaries of conservationists like Dave.
1: Because one governor sets it aside means the next governor can unset it aside. And when Mitch Daniels came in, he decided that all forest land should be subjected to continuous timber harvest in order to generate capital.
0: The current Indiana government has declared they will be the exact opposite of Daniels in their method of conservation.
1: They've informed the Division of Forestry that the emphasis is recreation and not timber harvest. This is a huge change from Mitch Daniels. Huge change. It was exactly the opposite of them.
0: But Dave thinks that one of the most important things Hoosiers can do is put their political differences aside and come together to protect the land that we all call home.
1: You have to cross those political differences and figure out a way to cooperatively work together. That's how you get things done. There is no other way.
0: But what can we do to continue to help the forest? What's the process for effective conservation? Dave has a very simple answer.
1: Our science, ours being the conservation side of the world, clearly indicates that forests regenerate themselves and they don't need human management. You know, we're now in a position where the forest is recovered. The number one thing that needs to happen in order for that to take place is to leave the forest alone.
0: It's a very simple task. Dave says to leave the forest to care for itself, just as it did the thousands of years before humans ever existed. But there's a contending philosophy.
1: On the DNR side of things, they believe that they have to manage the forest in order to save it, which is kind of code word because what they're really trying to do is engineer an oak and hickory forest.
0: You might ask, why would the Indiana Department of Natural Resources want to engineer a forest that primarily grows oak and hickory trees? Dave has a theory on that.
1: No coincidence that these are two of the most valuable tree species. You know, the focus is to generate money trees, and we disagree with that.
0: Dave Seastrom has been a committed conservationist for many, many years. So he knows better than almost anyone who or what can stand in the way of protecting Indiana's nature.
1: Right. I stand on the shoulders of John Muir and the people who came before me. And someday someone's going to have to stand on my shoulders and continue to work, because the forces of greed will never sleep.
0: Dave knows that he can't fight for the forest forever, and that this fight is one that never stops, not even for him. So he urges people to follow in his footsteps and continue his fight, even after he's gone.
1: We need to do more. We always need to do more. Every generation has to stand up, take the place of people like me who age out and go away.
0: Indiana's expansion of Yellowwood State Forest by 122 acres is a step in the right direction for conservation. But after talking with knowledgeable sources like Robert Fishman and Dave Seastrom, it's clear that there's much more to conservation than simply acquiring land. Conservation is a tireless, constant effort to protect the forest from the powers that be. Conservation is not something that can be completed. It takes lifelong dedication. Dave sums up what is necessary in a simple quote.
1: But if you want a 450-year-old tree, it takes 450 years.
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0: This is Autism Rocks and Rolls on WFHB, where host Sam Mitchell shares stories and conversations that challenge assumptions about autism. 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More coming up next on Autism Rocks and Rolls.
1: I have a fellow Hoosier and autism advocate, Adrian Nassim, as a star of my show. Adrian Nassim is originally from Floyd County, Indiana. She was diagnosed with mild cerebral palsy at birth and a learning disability at age 5 and an autism spectrum disorder at age 20. She currently lives in Bloomington, Indiana, and works part-time at the Indiana Institute on Disability and Community on IU Bloomington's campus. There, she gives lectures to college students on autism and learning disabilities on children, teens, and young adults. Adria also writes for the monthly newsletter of Indiana Resource Center for Autism, a division of the IIDC, and contributes a column to Blue Magazine dedicated to autism and developmental disabilities. A bonus fact about her is that she has a service dog, Thomas, or Mr. T, a yellow lab from the Indiana Canine Assistant Network trained to assist with cerebral palsy and autism. Let's welcome my fascinating friend to Autism Rocks and Rolls. Adria, how are we doing, my friend?
2: Doing pretty well. How are you?
1: I am not too bad. So my first question to you is, what does having autism mean to you?
2: I guess you could say, first off, I was raised by, my mom was a pediatrician in Southern Indiana, in New Albany was her main practice. And then she has a satellite practice in Salem, just retired last August after 36 years. Now, my sister's a dermatologist in Indianapolis. My brother-in-law, her husband, Eric, is an interventional radiologist. I tend to look at a lot of medical conditions, disabilities, perspective, because I've lived around doctors. I look at the DSM-5 definition now and how it's expanded to include kids that may not have the verbal delay and the expressive language delay, which was me, which formerly may have been characterized as Asperger's syndrome. Autism affects how I interact socially. It affects my emotional developmental level. I had to learn a lot of social skills and how to interact with people in my young adult years. It affects my sensory perception. When I was little, I didn't like, and I still don't like, a lot of loud noise, but my mom would tell you that if like our security system went off on accident in our house, I would immediately run outside and start crying. If we had a fire drill at school, I always had to have a buddy to help me get out of the building. I never liked tags in my shirts. I would always be dancing when it was school clothes shopping season. I am very routine driven and like a lot of consistency, as many children and young adults with autism tend to. I've learned to embrace changing schedule and work with it. That had to be taught to me.
1: Well, what's frustrating is these skills can be taken for granted, and the fact that our disability is hidden.
2: I've had some experience with that. Many people, especially around the Bloomington area, know what the ICANN program is, because there is actually a student organization on IU campus called ICANN at IU that helps to train the younger dogs and puppies in training and do a lot of the public exposure with the puppies and dogs before they go through graduation, and they're paired up with their client where they might take them to Chipotle for lunch, they might take them to Target, they might take them and sit them in an IU lecture hall so they know how to be quiet and sit on their little mat and while the kid is in class, and they're not sniffing the floor, they're not up wandering. Still, I have had some people come up, like I'll be walking him around and they say, "Sam, I'm sorry, the dog can't visit right now. It's a service dog and he's working." And they'll stop me and they say, "Oh my goodness, I didn't even see the vest." I have had experience with clients that have significant physical disability. They may be out with their dogs and people just see the dogs and they know, because the disability for them tends to be more visible. People just automatically tend to let the dog be. Whereas with me, it's, "Oh my gosh, it does have a vest on."
1: It has a vest on, says it right there. Even if it doesn't say service dog, leave it alone.
2: It does say, it says ICANN as the abbreviation, and then it says Indiana Canine Assistant Network, and it says service dog working.
1: What were your initial thoughts when you learned that you had autism?
2: I have to be honest, it was a relief to me. I remember, as I said in my bio, I was 20. I had just finished my freshman year of college. It was that summer. So it was 2006. My mother had taken me to a very good friend of hers who she also attended medical school with and has a practice in Louisville. This particular provider was the one to initially diagnose me with a learning disability. when I was 5. She had a colleague of hers who is a child and adolescent psychologist do an assessment on me. It assesses both their verbal IQ as well as their functional problem solving. Verbal falls under literacy, but functional problem solving and daily skills. But after he rendered the results, it went to her and she had to dictate it and she had to write it out. She called my parents and we had a one-on-one meeting. And I remember first she pulled my parents in the room privately and then they came in and they pulled me in. And I remember her distinctly saying, yes, I think she fits what was then the diagnostic profile for what was Asperger's syndrome. You would have thought maybe some kids would have been frustrated or I have this new diagnosis, why me? But honestly, I felt a very big sense of relief. There was a reason as to why I was working as hard as I could in school. I was always very diligent. I applied myself very well. The kids liked me in school and I was always seen as very friendly, very helpful, but I was never one to have a close group of friends. I didn't tend to understand how to mix and mingle around the other kids and make friends and keep them well. And so now we had an actual reason, and what I would see as a very good reason, can't take it away. Reason as to why I was doing very good in the classroom, but outside of the classroom, the world was just a big confusing bubble. Had I not heard the words out of her mouth of, yes, I think she fits the profile for what was then Asperger's syndrome and what is now level one autism, you would have probably seen a very significant amount of continued psychological downturn, self-loathing, doubt, a lot of self-negativity. And yes, I was at this point in my life in clinical counseling and psychological counseling for anxiety and depression. I did benefit a lot from it.
1: The way I was told was through a book, but after I was told, I'm with you, my life made more sense. Honestly, though, it didn't matter. I was just like, okay, this is why I get the stares. This is why I get the bullying. We just need to teach these people who are on the spectrum. It's just a diagnosis.
2: One of the hardest things many times for teens and young adults is to cross that bridge of self-acceptance of their diagnosis, whether it be autism, whether it be learning disability, especially when you look with young people who are straddling the world of developmental disability, but have higher levels of social awareness, higher levels of intellectual awareness, and higher cognition. And it took me, if I may be so frank, until I was probably mid-20s with private clinical psychotherapy consistently to really understand that, yes, this is the way I am. I cannot change who I am, but life is going to be okay. In fact, life can be good.
1: There's some great stuff about life. We got pretty cool creatures on here, like service dogs.
2: He's a good boy.
1: I can imagine. We'll get more to him later, but I want to know, how do you think our brains operate?
2: For a brain that has autism, you know, I think if I can preface this part of the discussion, I think what fascinated me, because I, as you said in my bio, I go around and I talk to college kids, sometimes businesses, and speak at conferences about working with young people with autism. And I think what drew me to studying autism initially was first that I wanted to find out how my brain worked, but just overall, the broadness of the scope of the entire autism spectrum. The fact that you could have me sitting on one end of the room who had to learn to hug my own parents. And instead of go over and ask mommy and daddy for a hug, I'd be sitting in the corner rocking. But also little me who at 8 years old could sing songs in Spanish after hearing the song 3 times. That's how they learn about the world, is through one-on-one instruction. You can have other young people that do clinically qualify for an autism diagnosis that need anywhere from 12 to 24 hour monitoring, that may have self-stimulatory or stimming behaviors to self-soothe in an environment that's too overstimulating, to calm themselves. In the case of more significant autism, you can have minimal to no spoken language, but in that case, you can look at other means of communication like American Sign Language, alternative communication devices, a tablet, pictorial icon cards. It honestly depends, I would venture to say, the individual and their own experience. And I'd like to take this a minute to just thank you and your team for what you guys do, because I think the more experiences we have, the better off the world will be.
1: Frank, it'll be 1 in 27, but you make a valid point. Numbers are numbers. We all perceive our labels differently. Some people don't like it because it's brought them down so much that they want it out of their brains. What advice would you give to someone who just learned they had autism?
2: Depends on if it's a parent or provider, or it depends on if it's a individual themselves. If it is a parent or provider, build a support community around you. Talk to other parents who have children or young people similar to your child's age and experience. Talk about what worked for them, what did not. The earlier you can access services, the better. And you have to think that services and supports, although it is possible to have a negative experience with a certain provider or a certain type of intervention, the bulk of services and supports and the bulk of professionals in the autism field, they're there to try their best to enhance your child's quality of life.
1: And even if you don't think that they're helping you, it's for your better, because sometimes what they do is not seeming like it's help, but it is.
2: That is the ultimate goal. Yes.
1: Can you remind me, how'd you hear about my show?
2: If I remember correctly, I read an article in the Herald Times when I was with the Herald Times initially for 5 years, because I started my column about autism and developmental disability. And I was with the Herald Times for 5 years, but I saw an article about a young adult in Greene County starts a podcast about autism. And I thought, oh my God, like, this is cool. And so I looked at the headline and I thought, who took this story? But I looked up her email and then it showed her phone number on the news desk. And I called this particular young lady and I said, do you have contact information for this gentleman, Sam Mitchell? And she gave it to me. She shot me her email. And so I emailed you. I said, I work with the Herald Times. I write a column about autism. I just want to say, you know, what you're doing is really awesome. Thank you so much. And if I remember, Sam, you had me on the show and I started talking about what I was doing.
1: I think this is the first time having the show, but I remember speaking with you. I remember that.
2: We had done a class presentation for Dr. Murray, who at the time was teaching in the medical school at IU.
1: Also, how was working for the Herald Times? Was that fun?
2: It was, I have to say. I just made some choices and went in a different direction. I'm very thankful to have had that experience.
1: So now I want to talk to you more about your cerebral palsy and learning disabilities. So what resources do you use for your cerebral palsy?
2: I've never known life without it. And cerebral palsy, I should say, it's similar in the way that it's not like you can wake up one day and all of a sudden say, oh my goodness, I have cerebral palsy now. Or in the same vein that a kid or adult can wake up one Tuesday morning and say, oh my goodness, I have autism now, unless they've been wondering about themselves and they up and decide to go to a clinical educational psychologist and schedule an evaluation. Apparently my mom, the nurses and the doctors came in and told her, your child is diagnosed with cerebral palsy. And they knew that I would be diagnosed with some sort of developmental disability. They didn't know what degree. I was born very, very early. I'm not sure that I said this initially, but I was born 3 months premature and I weighed 1 pound, 15 ounces, which caused my brain went without oxygen for X number of minutes.
1: I applaud you for remembering when you were born in the hospital or how tall you were and the pounds you were. I don't remember that. I guess I was pretty short because I'm a short person.
2: The only reason I remember is because a lot of times I give presentations to little kids too. My mom has pictures. She tells me that for reference to little kids, open your hand the way you would cup water underneath a sink. And imagine that on the tip of your hands is the baby's head. And on the palm of your hand is the baby's body. And dangling off your wrist, if you cup your hands, are the baby's feet. And that's the way my parents held me. Now, mind you, they didn't hold me until June 17th. And I was born March 30th of 1986. So as soon as I was born, essentially, I was whisked off to the neonatal intensive care unit because I was so sick. She was in her residency when I was born to be a pediatrician. She couldn't hold me until 3 months later. So every day she would come to the NICU and there was a hole in the little incubator and she would put her finger to that hole. And she would touch my finger.
1: I bet that was a special moment for your mom.
2: I suppose. It wasn't like you hold the baby to your chest. I was in her little hands. And my grandmother had to sew my baby clothes because all the baby clothes in the stores were way too big.
1: When did your parents start seeing that you had a learning disability too?
2: The only thing I'm aware of was that I was diagnosed at 5. And it is a specific type of learning disability. There's multiple types of learning disability.
1: Can I just take a guess real quickly and say, is it dyscalculia?
2: That is one type, yes. I have multiple. The overall specific type that I have is called nonverbal learning disability. People sometimes get confused when I use this term, because I think it has to do with the individual's ability to communicate verbally, and it doesn't. And they will say, wow, for someone nonverbal, you communicate very well. And I have to turn around and say, it actually has to do with things that are not verbally based. So the verbal ability in kids with nonverbal learning disability tends to be very high. It is things that are not derived from verbal skills, like, can you find your way around an environment? Can you tie your shoelaces with typical laces? No. And can you match them to where they cross over right and you don't trip on them? Not really. Can you tell what time it is on a clock that isn't digital? Not really. Can you even, if you think of going through the checkout lane at Target and matching the debit card through the debit card reader with a picture? Not well.
1: Oh, don't worry about that. I still fumble at the cash register. That'll be $3.75. Well, shoot. Let me count out three. Let me count 3.75 cents. Sorry, guys. I'm holding up the line. Really am. I've gotten a lot of people mad at me when I'm at the cashier. I'm just like, can someone just else pay for it? You did work for the Indiana Institute on Disability and Community. So how did you get to work for the Indiana Institute on Disability and Community?
2: It was maybe 2017. I got a call from Susie Rennie, who was then the CEO of an organization here in Bloomington called Life Designs that does support services for adults with developmental disabilities all over South Central Indiana. I was at the time a client with them. And she said, are you interested in another part-time job? Because I was then hired at the Herald Times already. And I said, well, what do you got? She said, I just got off the phone with Derek Nord. Derek Nord is the overall director of the entire institute. I asked, who is he? And, you know, what does he do? She said, they're looking to hire an individual with history of developmental disability to do policy and advocacy work. And Derek called me, meaning Susie, asking, do we have any clients at Life Designs that are looking for work that would fit that bill? And I mentioned your name. Well, I guess it was a couple of days later. I went down there and I sat for an interview and I met with Derek and his team. I liked him a lot. And eventually I was hired.
1: I saw projects. I want to get more into you because that's probably what made the difference. So why don't you first tell us about Adria's notebook and what that is?
2: I don't do that anymore, but I did for a number of years. I wrote a blog for the Institute on promoting independent living and community involvement and engagement in teens and young adults with developmental disability. It is still available if you go to blogs.iu.edu/Adria's Notebook. You can read all about it, and I would write at least once a month.
1: If you had to pick, what was your favorite blog you wrote?
2: This really doesn't have to do with developmental disability as a whole, but I remember it's more specific to me, and a lot of times it was written from personal experience. I remember that Mr. T's birthday, or Thomas, is in June. So one time for our June entry, we did a post on happy birthday to Thomas, and we listed random questions that people ask all the time about Thomas, like what are his favorite toys to play with? What is his favorite jackpot treat? What is his favorite skill to do? Where is his favorite place in Bloomington that he's ever been? Well, granted, I've only been matched with him for 2 years. We took funny pictures of him. One of them we got from one of the puppy raisers that helped raise him at ICANN, and it was him in a birthday hat.
1: Let's talk about him now. Why not? So what does Mr. T help you with?
2: Mr. T, or Thomas, which was the name that ICANN gave him. He is a service dog that was trained through ICANN. For the autism, he helps with crossing streets safely. You tell him a specific cue, and I'm supposed to cross first because he can't be learning to pull me and learning that he rules the world and decides to go before me. As long as I go and tell him when to go, he will go. Another thing that happens when I was born is the area of the brain that was affected is the area that controls visual spatial reasoning for me to understand how fast a car is going, how far away it is, how much time I have before the car hits potentially. That is very, very risky. So to be able to have a dog and hold a dog leash and say, okay, puppy, go, is a lot safer to walk with a dog than just say, okay, Adrian, go. Especially in downtown Bloomington, where I'm from, like, God bless IU and the fact that it's here, but I'm not just blaming the college kids, but yes, people pull out, people cut like crazy. He also helps with social interaction and social skills building for the autism. They see me with him and they're like, oh, how's Mr. T? What are you working on? He's a very good social icebreaker. People like to see him perform his skills. He also helps with balance and stability when walking and on stairs for the cerebral palsy. He can pick up objects. He can retrieve things and bring them to me. He can shut the refrigerator. He can the wheelchair accessible door buttons. He can push those. Primarily, a lot of ICANN's clientele that receive mobility assistance dogs are clients in wheelchairs or clients with extremely limited mobility. They teach things that potentially a wheelchair user would need. But sometimes just for kicks, just because he likes it, I'll let him open the door with the button and he thinks it's the greatest thing.
1: When we did that speaking engagement, you said he likes rugs. When did Thomas start liking rugs?
2: Oh, did I? I think I did, didn't I? Yes, he likes rugs. I think he started honestly liking rugs when he was probably in training as a puppy, because that is a behavior that the ICANN handlers instilled in him. They told us when we were in team training and when we were receiving the dogs, we had to go through like a week long, I guess you could call it training camp, to learn how to work the particular dogs that we were matched with and like all their cues and how do you get them to ignore this, that, and the other, and what do you do if they do this. But one thing they told us is there were specific dogs in his class that some of them, for example, if you take them to a restaurant, some of them are fine just sitting on the floor next to the table or under the table. Some of them, like Mr. T, can have little ants in their pants sometimes and like to get up, say, oh, what's this? Oh, let's go see this. Or, oh, let's try and go visit. And he won't. They told us to bring like a towel, bring a mat, bring something that he can lay on. I don't care if it's a yoga mat, bring a blankie. Something that signals to him, this is your spot. I don't care if you scratch. I don't care if you look around. I don't care if you lay down.
1: Just stay on that spot.
2: Stay on your spot until I cue you. You can get off it.
1: What's the cue for him to get off of it?
2: Either STAND or OFF.
1: There was a command you also did at the place when we spoke together. It was leave it. I was wondering what that meant.
2: I don't know what that would have been for at that particular instance, but leave it to the ICANN dogs. To Lou, my former service dog's name was Lucy, and you may have met Lucy. I don't know. Lucy was a yellow lab. She's now 13, almost 14, and in retirement. She's actually sitting here with Thomas on the floor right now. I have her about the month because my parents are moving to Indianapolis. Lucy knew leave it as just generally ignore said object. The ICANN dogs, like Thomas, know the phrase leave it as leave alone something that is dangerous and will hurt you. For example, if you are handing out Halloween candy on Halloween night and you spill Hershey Kisses on the concrete, yes, that is leave it. If you are taking meds or giving meds to some little kid that you're watching and you spill Advil, that is leave it. But I do remember, maybe it was because that room we were in the medical school, just for some background, at IU, and that room smelled like formaldehyde because apparently Dr. Murray said they had been doing something with cadavers. And he was very triggered by the smells. And so at some point, yes, I may have said formaldehyde is a preservative chemical. And I'm thinking, okay. And I knew he would be stimulated in that room. I mean, formaldehyde to a dog is absolutely interesting.
1: Yeah, dogs are very interesting. It's interesting that we can eat chocolate and they can't, but we can have rotten meat, but they can have rotten meat. So you also do lectures. Is giving lectures therapeutic for you? If so, how?
2: I don't know if I would say therapeutic, but it's very enjoyable to me. I love to talk to the students about my personal experience, but also, yeah, give them some clinical knowledge, prepare them for potentially what they can see in the future. I make it as fun and as engaging as I can. I'm getting ready to do one here in a few weeks about sensory processing issues in kids with autism. I pretty much say at the start of each lecture, you guys can ask me whatever you like. I don't bite. I mean, I would prefer it be topical to the lecture, but if you'd like me to give you my opinion of my favorite musical artists, my favorite food. I mean, I suppose, unless your professor cares, I will.
1: Well, who is your favorite musical artist? Now we're getting into it.
2: I like the Beatles. I like Ed Sheeran. I like Maroon 5. I like Taylor Swift. I'll be honest. I tried to get tickets in Indianapolis. Couldn't get them.
1: You tried at least, right? You can at least say that.
2: Yes, I did try.
1: What is the one message that you hope people receive from your lectures?
2: Honestly, this is kind of like the question about autism and what is autism like. It varies based on the topic of the lecture. Usually has something to do with some aspect of autism, but the professor will contact me and say, X and Y, we're doing a unit on autism. Can you come talk to my students? And I will. But if they just want to do an overview of autism in children and me share some history of my life as a child, I will. If they want me to talk about transition and issues facing young adults, I sure can. But that's going to be very different. I mean, talking about issues facing a three-year-old with autism is quite different than talking about issues facing a 25-year-old.
1: You also started writing for the Indiana Resource Center for Autism. So when did you start writing a newsletter for the Indiana Resource Center for Autism?
2: That was shortly after I left the Herald Times, which is the city paper up here in Bloomington. If you're listening and you're not in Bloomington, I keep forgetting.
1: I do that too sometimes, but continue.
2: Kathy Pratt, who was then the director of the Indiana Resource Center for Autism, we since have a new director, Dr. Rebecca Martinez, but Kathy Pratt initially approached me and said, would you be interested in coming to write for our newsletter? And I said, sure.
1: So, Adrian, you also got involved with Bloom Magazine. So tell us how you got involved with Bloom Magazine.
2: So I got involved with Bloom Magazine. And again, if you're outside Bloomington, Indiana, you may not be familiar with Bloom, but it is a local magazine that is published quarterly here in the Bloomington, Indiana area by editor and publisher Malcolm Abrams. It's a lifestyle magazine, essentially, that covers life in Bloomington, events, community figures, happenings in Bloomington. Malcolm is a quite well-known figure in the Bloomington area. He would follow my column in the Herald Times, and we would see each other around town. I should say, this is backstory, but I feel that I should probably say, I initially interviewed a long time ago, probably in 2010, maybe, to take an internship position with Bloom Magazine. And I did not accept it. And I don't entirely know that it was extended to me. I think they went with someone else, but it was fine with me because it wouldn't have been what I was looking for. It was more to the lines of putting things in envelopes, cleaning the office, making sure everything was laid out the way it should be, stamping envelope. In 2010, I was finishing up support services at a private independent living skills and post-secondary program for college students with verbal autism and learning disability here in Bloomington. It's called the College Internship Program. They have multiple centers across America, but the Bloomington Center is the only one in the Midwest. And I was looking at an internship with Bloom Magazine. Years later, I started writing for the Indiana Daily Student. I finished my time. I got a job, an actual position with the city paper here in Bloomington. I came, and when I was hired by former editor of the Herald Times, Bob Zaltzberg, he asked me, Adria, if you would be interested in coming to write for us, what would you write about? And I told him, I think I would be very interested in doing a column dedicated to developmental disability and autism. And so Malcolm, who also subscribed to the paper, would see my column every couple of weeks. And he said, I like your column. I think you're doing a wonderful job. So he would keep an eye on it and he would read it. When I left the Herald Times, he came to me and he sent me an email and he said, would you be interested in coming to Bloom Magazine? My initial reaction was, oh my goodness, like I thought this chapter was over, but I was very pleased. And I said, yes, thank you very much. And I accepted.
1: So, in a sense, you did time traveling almost.
2: I did.
1: But even though we're smiling, we had to get into something that really did kind of bother me. I apologize that you went through this, and that was going through bullying. And I went through bullying too. How can we help others who are getting bullied for being different and see that we're not the problem?
2: Part of it goes back to creating that young person, whether it be with autism, with learning disability, whatever the diagnosis be, creating that young person a safety net.
0: This has been Autism Rocks and Rolls, a show that challenges assumptions and raises awareness about autism. Stay tuned for PRX Remix coming up next on WFHB.

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0: Life on Earth is amazingly resilient. Organisms known as extremophiles survive in caves stretching thousands of feet into the Earth's crust, in deserts that go decades without rain, under high pressures kilometers deep in the sea, in toxic waste dumps that are entirely unnatural and inconceivably inhospitable. These tiny extremophilic organisms can live and persist, even thrive, in environments we would consider dire. If life lingers on the peripheries of our world, maybe there's a chance that life exists elsewhere in the universe. I'm Jana Levin, and this is The Joy of Why, a podcast from Quantum Magazine, where I take turns at the mic with my co-host, Steve Strogatz, exploring the biggest questions in math and science today. In this episode, we talk to astrobiologist and speleologist, that is to say, cave explorer, Penelope Boston, Penny to her friends. We ask her, what can extremophiles teach us about the fascinating breadth and immense diversity of life on Earth? And how can this knowledge help us recognize life beyond our planet? Penny studies the microbiology of cave environments to understand the potential for life in the subsurface of other worlds. She was a professor and co-founder of the Cave and Karst Studies Program at New Mexico Tech, served as associate director of the National Cave and Karst Research Institute, and was the former director of the NASA Astrobiology Institute. She is known for exploring some of the toughest caves in the world. Penny, it's so great to speak with you. Thanks for joining us.
1: Hi, Jana. It's really a lovely opportunity to get to chat with you about some of my favorite weird organisms and how they fit into astrobiology.
0: Yeah, I was very excited about this topic. I remember the first time that I learned that there were microorganisms in deep hydrothermal vents, essentially metabolizing hydrogen. We often think of life forms as metabolizing organic material. And so some of these extremophiles are not metabolizing organic material. It's like they're gleaning electricity from rocks and other minerals. And I'm wondering, how surprising was this discovery to, say, experts who were considering just discovering other life forms on Earth?
1: It was really eye-opening. You know, the early work on the hydrothermal vents in the 1970s was very early in my career. I was a student. And that was the first inkling that we had that maybe organisms could make a living in a way that was not dependent directly on sunlight driving photosynthesis. So that was very formative, really, for the science that came after.
0: I like this concept that they're making a living.
1: We all have to do that.
0: We all have to do it. It's all about resources, right?
1: It is. It totally is.
0: So do you have a favorite extremophile? And regardless, can you give us a description of the kind of range or examples of extremophiles that we might not be aware of?
1: Oh my gosh, do I have a favorite extremophile? No, really, all of them. They're all my babies. I love the organisms that seem to be involved in the transformation of some minerals into ores that we actually mine. So even copper ores, to me, seem to be a product of microbial manipulation. There are organisms that are happy being frozen in permafrost for tens of thousands of years and are still viable. There are the organisms we studied in the very hot caves in Chihuahua, the NICA system, where we were able to extract organisms from being trapped in these very gigantic crystals there. I mean, I think that organisms living and surviving for very long geological periods of time is something that is a new forefront for us in geomicrobiology and astrobiology to look for.
0: Wow, amazing. And then I guess I'm wondering about the sorts of conditions in which we find extremophiles, especially those that are not extracting organic material.
1: Yeah, you know, it may go incredibly far back in the history of life on our planet. We are human-centric for obvious reasons, because we're humans, right? So we're used to eating food and, that's already fixed energy for us. And then we burn that with various metabolic processes and we breathe oxygen and so forth. But if you hark back 3 to 4 billion years ago when our planet was young, there was no free oxygen. So the type of photosynthesis that drives most of our food chains on Earth now was not possible. It was not happening. So other molecules were being used besides water, hydrogen sulfide being one of them.
0: So this was before there were organisms that photosynthesized at all?
1: This was early on when the form of photosynthesis that organisms were beginning to develop actually relied on non-oxygen, non-water. And so it was splitting other molecules like hydrogen sulfide. At the time, there were also lots of chemically reduced conditions rather than oxidized conditions. And the early organisms were making use of energy sources that were much more varied than we commonly think now. But those organism types, those metabolic pathways, they're still with us. They've just been pushed to the edges of our biosphere because of the dominance of the oxygen atmosphere that we now have.
0: This is fascinating. So these were multicellular organisms or single-celled organisms?
1: No, single-celled organisms persisted for a very long time. Just recently, there's been new clues as to when the first possible multicellular organisms arose. And it's a little bit earlier than we thought.
0: Oh, wow.
1: So that's a major find, just literally in the last couple of months. But for a very long time, single cells were the lifestyle that everybody was practicing. And it took quite a while to figure out how to even make, you know, strings of yourself to be multicellular at that very low level.
0: Mm-hmm. And to make that energetically favorable.
1: Yes, yes. How can you compete? Because, you know, if you're a tiny organism, you got a very lean diet. When you're in an environment where you have to extract energy from minerals or abiotic gases, it's much easier if you're chomping down on organics. You get more bang for the buck if you eat, you know, a cheese sandwich than you do if you chew a bunch of rock.
0: I've always found that to be the case.
1: Yeah.
0: So if I'm understanding correctly, really, we didn't have the proper atmosphere that we have now, and we didn't right. have oceans. So this is really early in the Earth's history.
1: Well, we had oceans. We needed water. There's a lot of thinking about when the oceans started to happen. That's very unclear. So there's the idea that the volatiles, including water, outgassed from the early Earth, which was made out of all these sort of chunks of stuff that came together to form Earth and the other planets. And that when all those pieces stuck together, at some point they reach enough mass that the gravitational effect is enough to start helping the planet differentiate into layers of material. As part of that process, you would get outgassing of these vaporous compounds, including water, and eventually you get oceans. There's a competing theory, and both of them may be true, that you're getting a large amount of the water from impacting objects after the Earth mostly came together. We don't really have it nailed down. And I suspect it's probably both, right?
0: Mm,
1: it's
0: right.
1: not a simple answer. So it took a long time to get the oceans together. And that was necessary to have liquid water because our type of life is based on liquid water.
0: Now, these very early extremophiles, did they rely on water, even if they were metabolizing leaner systems like minerals, rocks, electricity?
1: They did, because we're made out of water.
0: Mm, so they needed it for their cellular structure,
1: yes,
0: even if they
1: right.
0: didn't need it energetically.
1: We are all creatures that are basically bigger or smaller bags of water with stuff dissolved in it, with structures that help the chemistry happen. Those structures probably became more elaborate over time, but the basic notion of a bag of soup is really what we all are.
0: And then once they have this sort of soup, these salty soups, they're able to conduct electricity. Is that kind of the major way that they were gleaning energy from things like hydrothermal vents or just raw minerals?
1: So minerals laying around don't do much. You have to chemically react them in some way. The way life eventually learned to do this was by being clever and forming proteins that fold up into complex shapes. And those proteins, they can then catalyze or start the process of different chemical transformations. We don't know what the sequence really was. And I suspect that when you have a laboratory the size of a planet, you've probably got more than one kind of experiment going on at a time. My suspicion is that all these different kinds of chemical, natural experiments were going on, becoming more and more complicated over time. And the minute you get even molecules that are different from one another, they still need to grab stuff from their environment in order to make more molecules. Even maybe before you have what we would call living organisms in the sense that we now understand that, natural selection comes in.

0: But what we know about the real natural world is that it's a complex system in the mathematical sense of that. And so really, there's no single level of complexity that holds the entire answer. And so that's a piece of the puzzle. And it's true that organisms live by shuffling electrons around, but they couldn't do that if there weren't all these other levels of complexity that we see in the mature system. So we've come a long way in our thinking about how to really work with complex systems. It's really hard. It's easier to make a simple system, like in a physics experiment, where you can control all the conditions. But folks, life is not like that.
1: That's what electrons want to do. They want to go from a high energy state to a low energy state. So the physicist in me imagines the Big Bang, high energy, and we're just trying to drop down ever since then.
0: Right. That's exactly right. The way I think of life is inside every organism, no matter how complex or relatively simple it is a temporary place where the organism keeps entropy at bay.
1: Fascinating. Mm-hmm.
0: It exports waste, takes in energy, and makes a more ordered system on the inside of an organism at the expense of the external environment. When that organism dies, of course, entropy wins in the end, as we know. But it's a temporary suspension of entropy within the organism.
1: Absolutely. Now, do you think that all life as we know it might have evolved from extremophiles?
0: Oh, yes. I think if you had a time machine and you were able to go back and directly interrogate that very early Earth environment, that you would find way more metabolic pathways than we even know now. So we have the relic extremophile complement that have survived in spite of the changing planetary conditions over time. And people are doing amazing work trying to dig in to bug guts, as I call them, to look at the DNA and look at the history of how these metabolic pathways have evolved. Not only the genomic work, but the proteomics and even other molecules that are complex carbohydrates and so forth, to try to figure out who's related to who. But there have to be missing gaps. And so it's hard to infer that. But just looking at the history of the planet itself, it had conditions that are extreme from our point of view in the modern world.
1: Mm-hmm. And can you point to strands of human DNA that we can identify as, aha, that was an ancient extremophile?
0: Oh, yes. There are wonderful schemes that have been published that show how much DNA we personally, our species, shares with bacteria.
1: Mm-hmm.
0: I think of mitochondria as being such an amazing transformation. The great evolutionary biologist Lynn Margulis had a real hard time trying to persuade people in the 60s
1: Absolutely.
0: That symbiosis was the way that big cells came together. So that was another leap. But yeah, if you go way back, everybody was chewing rocks and slurping gas and probably early organisms clinging to, you know, minerals for some of their structure, even that's been suggested.
1: And as life became more abundant in what we obviously in a biased way called a temperate environment, because it's temperate for us.
0: Right.
1: Did extremophiles then get pushed in some sense to the periphery, or have they always just kind of lived where they're happy? And it just took us a long time to realize they had endured.
0: Yeah, I think, Jana, it's a bit of both. When you got the so-called oxygen revolution, when oxygen, you know, accumulated as a byproduct of water splitting photosynthesis, which took a long time because it had to oxidize the whole ocean first.
1: Wow, yeah, that's a project.
0: Yeah, you know, so that took a heck of a long time. So in some sense, a lot of those niches were displaced by organisms that could tolerate an oxygen environment. It's not an either or thing. So you can see that, you know, some organisms are perfectly happy sniffing in the oxygen that we have at Earth's surface right now. But there are a lot that are so-called microaerophils, and they tolerate oxygen, but at low

0: lower levels, varying levels. So I think that that's putative evidence that organisms that were extremophiles that did not tolerate oxygen, they got pushed to the margins, but they also proliferated in niches where oxygen doesn't penetrate.
1: And in your work, you explore these really difficult to explore caves. Why are caves of particular interest in your area of expertise? What is unique about subterranean microbiology?
0: Yeah, I mean, so I could just regale you for hours, but I will spare you. I'll just hit on the high points. There are some really clear advantages. One is that you can consider a cave a semi-closed system. And when you look at the genetics of the organisms that we find there, we find vast biodiversity. And we also find that most of the organisms are not the ones that we find on the surface, even on the surface right over a given cave. So what that says to us is that however organisms get into a cave, they're immediately subject to really different conditions. And that promotes an evolutionary pace that pushes them in the direction of becoming a very unique little biosphere, miniature ecosystem, and that each cave has the potential for doing that. And so I think of them as little baby planets that we can study.
1: And they're different from cave to cave.
0: Yes. People have a really simplified idea of caves. So we all grew up as kids going into caves as summer holiday entertainments. And I always thought they were fascinating, but it wasn't until I started to go into caves all around the world that I saw how diverse they are. So there's hot ones and there's cold ones and there's ones that contain ice and there's ones that are saturated with, to us, a poisonous environment, either high CO2 or high hydrogen sulfide or weird aldehydes or something. Some of them are wet and some of them are dry and some of them are in deserts and some of them are on high mountains where you have to go down a kilometer through ice to get to the inside of the cave. So each one of those combinations is like a whole separate extreme environment.
1: They're like wild terrariums.
0: Yes, that's exactly it.
1: So there's biodiversity not only among the caves, they're biodiverse.
0: Yes.
1: But also within the caves, there's tremendous biodiversity.
0: Yes, there is. Some caves are extremely large, like Lechuguilla here in New Mexico, where I am located. It's one of the larger caves in the world, and it has tremendous diversity in terms of the mineralogy that's in there. And also, because there are these evolutionary pressures and because organisms in a cave have limited ways of getting around, it makes these little evolutionary mini pockets, as I think of them. So if we look at the diversity in one patch, and then we go a few hundred meters away, we can find a very different complement of microorganisms. So they're chopped up environments.
1: And they all source energy in different ways. Would you call all of these organisms in these caves extremophilic?
0: It depends. So if you're an organism in a cave, your biggest challenge is making a living with energy because there's a limited amount of organic material that comes into you. Some caves are richer than others. You know, if you've got a cave with a river flowing through it that sources from the surface, you got quite a reasonable amount of organic material coming in. But if you're a cave in Saudi Arabia, you have whatever ancient carbon might be trapped in the rocks, and the bioproductivity of your friends who are munching down the minerals and making biomass. So life as a organism that needs organic material becomes harder. Most caves have at least some so-called heterotrophs, which means that you have to have organic carbon. And so it's a mix. And the more harsh the conditions are in the cave with respect to nutrients of the organic sort, the more it's pushed in the direction of organisms that are using non-organic materials for energy.
1: Now, what drew your attention to cave microbiology?
0: Well, Mars. I had been working on what we used to call exobiology. Now it's usually referred to as astrobiology ever since my earliest days. In fact, I fell in love with the idea when I was a little kid. In the early 1990s, with a couple of colleagues, we were sort of digesting what had been learned about Mars so far. And the fact that the surface is, what can I call it, a blasted, cold, dry hellhole.
1: Mm-hmm.
0: And so the potential for living organisms was not promising, probably off the table. But we began to think about the subsurface because here on Earth, people were beginning to look at the subsurface for microorganisms more seriously. You know, when I was a student in the 70s, basically the story was, well, you go down about a meter or so into the soil, and basically the microorganisms die out, and there's nobody home. Because we weren't thinking about the deep subsurface, we weren't thinking about caves, we weren't thinking about rock fractures. So it was a revolution in thought that was going on at the time. And so we were looking for ways to get into Earth's subsurface, but drilling is very expensive. And we were all young investigators. So we thought, oh, wow, caves. And then we saw a National Geographic special on TV that talked about Lechuguilla Cave right here in New Mexico. And boy, that clicked. That was it.
1: So you went running.
0: We went running and we knew nothing and we weren't prepared and it was a horrible trip. We all got injured or an infection or something.
1: You brought some back with you.
0: Yes, yes.
1: So do you still believe that subterranean Martian surface holds promise for life?
0: I do, but I think it's going to be very deep. Deeper than our current near-term or even mid-term capabilities to get in there to find it.
1: Are there other moons, planets, promising exoplanets beyond our solar system where you think that there's a good likelihood to search for these kinds of extremophiles?
0: Oh, yes. In the astrobiology community, both at NASA and other space agencies around the world and academia and national labs, we're all thinking about the icy moons that appear to have an interior fluid. And we call them ocean worlds. I mean, as a cave person, I think of them as ice-covered, fluid-containing planet-sized caves because they're closed to some extent to materials and energy exchange with the outside. But whatever you call them, the fact that there are these intriguing environments where we know, for example, Enceladus, the tiny moon, a beautiful glowing white object around Saturn, has fractures that are poofing out materials. And the wonderful Cassini mission detected that there were organics in those. I mean, that's clearly a high priority. Europa, the first moon to have been identified as having a fluid interior back from the Voyager missions around those bodies, gave rise to that understanding. So those are high targets for us in astrobiology. How to actually study them? Boy, that's a technological feat still to be cracked.
1: I can imagine. And that's just in our solar system. And now we know that there might be more planets in our Milky Way galaxy than there are stars, which is to say hundreds of billions of planets.
0: Yeah, I mean, it's so exciting. You know, it's so exciting, Jana, because my lifetime has spanned so many amazing scientific revelations, but nothing more exciting than the fact that we now have confirmed planets around other stars. And that was a hypothesis when I was in high school.
1: That's right.
0: You know, and seeing this develop, our galaxy is opening up to us. And we have new fabulous tools like James Webb Space Telescope and others coming down the pike in the future. So I want to live 500 years or more so that I can see how it all turns out.
1: So you must believe that life will be recognizable to us. How will we recognize it if it's so on the border of what's organic and what's inorganic in its processes. What tools could we possibly use to assess this?
0: Yeah, that's a fabulous question. We wrestle with this. I mean, this is a great deal of the ongoing work of astrobiology is to figure that out. So we have wonderful knowledge now about Earth's life processes. The particulars of those are fascinating and enriching and wonderful for us. But our task in astrobiology is to take what we know that we can reduce to as general a principle as we can. Things like an organism has to get energy. It has to do something with waste. It has to be able to store information so it can make more of itself. How can we take what people are beginning to call agnostic biosignatures? Signatures of life that don't depend on the precise nature of the chemical interactions, but really have a very sound base in physics and in what the resources would be for energy and materials in a given planetary habitat type, even though that may be radically different from anything we have on Earth, even in extreme environments here. We're trying to pull out what are the unifying concepts that we can use to allow us to recognize lifelike processes, even if it's made out of silicon? Who knows? We start with what we know. We start with Earth life, but we have to keep our imaginations really flexible.
1: So instead of bags of soup with water as a base, we could imagine discovering bags of soup with silicon as a base.
0: Maybe. Bags of liquid ammonia-based soup at very low temperatures. Yeah.
1: Fascinating.
0: I mean, there are some fundamentals, and we don't know the degree to which we have those. It could be that, you know, certain behavioral patterns, and some of the work that I've done with my colleagues look at even physical arrangements of organisms that we see in many, many different environments at many different scales. So it may even be that there are some kind of resource-seeking behaviors that cause the construction of certain recognizable structures. We don't know. We're just sticking our toes into the ocean of complexity of that. But it's a fascinating challenge, though.
1: Absolutely. Now, what do you think when people hypothesize that there could be life in the sun, in the sort of photosphere of the sun? Do you think that's absurd because of the lack of sort of cellular materials?
0: No, I don't think it's absurd. I think it depends on what you're calling life. So we have this conundrum in biology and astrobiology that has beset biology for the last 100+ years. And, you know, what is life? What are the characteristics that make something alive? We started with a laundry list of characteristics that are common for Earth life. But I think that I call them lifelike processes. And for me, processing of something is necessary, and controlling the environment at some level is necessary. Is that a lifelike process? I don't know. But I would be willing to consider it on a spectrum of what I call lifiness. There are high lifiness processes and low lifiness processes. Natural crystal precipitation, where you get the geometry coming together, that's low lifiness. But that doesn't mean that it hasn't interacted with life. It has. Microorganisms affect how a crystal in its environment will grow because it shifts the thermodynamics of the system. It shifts the chemistry. So life in the sun, I don't know. There have been several good science fiction stories written about that.
1: So you talk about low lifiness and high lifiness, and I have intuitively a sense of what you mean by that. But is there a way in which you really understand how there became a transition from not life to low lifiness and then to high lifiness?
0: I think the crux of the matter is really the ability to store information. Our type of life does it with DNA now. There are theories about it first being encoded in RNA, which can function both as a information storage and as a functional molecule like proteins now do. That's one theory. There's another theory that the structure was provided, the information storage was molecules sticking to certain kinds of electrically complicated, structurally complicated clays. But whatever it was, the degree of lifiness to me hangs on the ability to store information and transmit that information and to perpetuate those information patterns.
1: Do you think that there's a likeliness, not just that there's extremophiles out there in the universe in this rich exoplanetary terrain, but that it will have also made the crossover to complex life?
0: Oh, yes. I think it's a numbers game, Jana. You know, what you pointed out before, the fact that we probably have more planets than stars, even in our own galaxy, not to mention all the other bajillion galaxies out there. It's out there. The question is, how do we find it? It becomes very challenging, even imagining our future advanced telescopic tools to perceive the signatures of life at a planetary scale from the vast distances that we are, even to the closest exoplanets. So it's a different kind of challenging, a challenge that requires a whole planetary signal like we have here on Earth. I have this lifelong bet with my friend Seth Shostak, who is one of the senior scientists at the SETI Institute looking for intelligent life. And I told him, I think that we may find signs of life on an exoplanet before we actually crack the case here in our own solar system, because we have so many exoplanets. And here, we have, in order to detect life, it's going to be cryptic, you know, it's going to be subsurface, or it's going to be very relict on the other bodies in our solar system. So we'll see.
1: Mm-hmm. When we explore the solar system, also, we can send probes there and dig up samples. But does that introduce the possibility that we've contaminated other planets? I mean, is it possible we've seeded Mars with terrestrial extremophiles that will survive?
0: Well, undoubtedly, Earth organisms have been transported on earlier spacecraft. The reasoning for why that would not have materially contaminated Mars, for example, is that Mars is such a harsh environment on the surface. But as we go forward, we have to worry about what you're talking about, which is, we call it in the business, planetary protection. Planetary protection means keeping Earth safe from any organisms that we may return to Earth to study, and keeping a planetary body safe from contaminating organisms that we may transfer. We have to worry about this extremely when we begin to drill down to icy aquifer layers in Mars. So a lot of work has been done on that. There's also an international organization that deals with all things space on an international level called COSPAR. And COSPAR has a special section worrying about planetary protection. I've done a lot of work on those issues myself. So it's something we take tremendously seriously.
1: So what did you think about this moon mission? I believe it was an Israeli mission that sent tardigrades, tiny extremo-tolerant organisms, also known as water bears, to the moon and then crashed, possibly ejecting the tardigrades. Is that a concern for you, or do you have this sort of same sense? Well, it's very unlikely they'd survive on that harsh surface, but we got to do better going forward.
0: It's very unlikely that they would survive on the moon in any significant duration. This is not a NASA opinion, but my personal opinion is that you should never take the life of any organisms, no matter how small, for a stunt. And to me, this was not a legitimate scientific enterprise. What was the point of this? We know that tardigrades are not going to survive very well on the moon, not unless you created some kind of habitat for them. So I think it was a waste of a bunch of good tardigrades. And I am a huge tardigrade fan.
1: They are adorable.
0: Yeah, they are completely adorable. I have stuffed ones right here in my office. I hope that future tardigrade experiments on the moon are done in a proper way, where there's some point to seeing how they respond to the lower gravity, some aspects of the radiation environment. We're about to fly yeast and plant experiments on the moon. These are all legitimate, but just sending them there for the heck of it, not a fan.
1: Now, there's an even more extreme view about life in the solar system, and one that suggests that maybe extremophiles hitchhiked on an asteroid to get here in the first place. And the idea of panspermia, that maybe we are aliens already. We are evidence of extraterrestrial life. What do you think of that idea?
0: I think it's possible. When I first started contemplating it many years ago, we didn't have a mechanism. And a lot of the ways that it was suggested that panspermia might happen were pretty goofy. But the big breakthrough came really when we discovered that one class of meteorite appeared to have been blasted off Mars and some small portion of that material made it to Earth. These are the so-called SNC or SNC meteorites. And that was a revelation, because what that caused people to do, like orbital dynamicists and so forth, was to actually work the issues that you would need to figure out whether or not that was physically possible. Could a big impacting asteroid blasting in to Mars, for which we know there have been many large impacts, would that debris have made its way to Earth? And the answer is yes. It was very plausible. And now, of course, we have this relatively big collection of SNC meteorites that have been gathered on Earth. So we have, you know, DoorDash delivery of little bits of Mars that have been brought to Earth for us to look at. Now, they've been through a lot. It's not like going to Mars and digging up a bit and going, oh, yeah, well, we can tell everything, because they've been through a lot of trauma. But nevertheless, that was a revolutionary finding.
1: Is there any reason to suppose life would do better emerging on Mars than it would emerging on Earth?
0: Maybe. It really depends on what school of thought you are in terms of the temperature regime and the conditions on early Mars. Early Mars clearly was much more similar to Earth in its early history. Now it has lost its atmosphere, its ability to retain heat and modulate the temperature and retain water vapor in the atmosphere and liquid bodies. But we see the evidence of that in the past. So we don't know. If we are ever lucky enough to actually find organisms that are either well-preserved enough to investigate or perhaps even still living in the deep Martian subsurface, we can look at how they're put together. Are we related? Are we not related?
1: Now, let's say we make this discovery and we find alien life form, however small, however different. What do you think it's going to mean to us as a society, you know, a species on a planet brimming with life, if we were to make that discovery?
0: Boy, you know, I think about that all the time. No surprise. I don't know. Those of us who are involved in science, who are members of the public, who are interested in science, I think it will be literally earth-shaking. But there are many people on Earth who are not interested in that. They're not engaged in that. That's not part of their daily life. How will they respond? Will they just yawn and go, we don't care? Will they think of it as something evil? I really can't predict.
1: And they might just reject the reality of the discovery altogether.
0: Yes.
1: We still have people who are proponents of a flat Earth or think the universe is 6,000 years old. So people can be resistant.
0: Science cannot compete with a deeply held other mythology or bias.
1: Yeah. Now, a question we like to ask our guests here on The Joy of Why is, what about your work and your exploration brings you joy?
0: Oh, gosh, everything. I love beauty, and I find beauty everywhere in the natural world. I love just being in nature. I love going to places that are so different that it shifts my thinking. as a kid reading science fiction, that's what I wanted to do, was go explore other planets. And I feel that I've achieved that on Earth because caves are so different from the surface. And so really, I'm a cheap date. You know, it doesn't take much to make me happy. Seriously.
1: Just alien life forms.
0: Yeah. Just
1: or subterranean exploration. Forget the dinner and a movie. We've been chatting with astrobiologist and cave specialist Penny Boston. Penny, thank you so much for this fascinating conversation.
0: Oh, my pleasure. Lovely to talk to you, Janet.
1: Lovely to talk to you. Thanks for listening. If you're enjoying The Joy of Why and you're not already subscribed, hit the subscribe or follow button where you're listening. You can also leave a review for the show. It helps people find this podcast. The Joy of Why is a podcast from Quantum Magazine, an editorially independent publication supported by the Simons Foundation. 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The production team is Caitlin Folds, Livia Brock, Genevieve Sponsler, and Merritt Jacob. 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Samir Patel is Quanta's editor-in-chief. Our theme music is from APM Music. Julian Lynn came up with the podcast name. The episode art is by Peter Greenwood, and our logo is by Jackie King and Christina Armitage. Special thanks to the Columbia Journalism School and Bert Odom Reed at the Cornell Broadcast Studios. I'm your host, Jana Levin. If you have any questions or comments for us, please email us at quanta@simonsfoundation.org. 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
1: This is Bird Note. Rosalie Barrow Edge famously said, "The time to protect a species is while it is still common." She was one of the 20th century's most outspoken advocates for birds and the creator of the world's first refuge for raptors. In the U.S., birds of prey were once fair game for farmers and sport hunters who believed that raptors were a threat to livestock. In 1929, Pennsylvania was one of several states that offered a cash reward for every goshawk killed. That drew bounty hunters to the Appalachian Mountains, where migrating eagles, falcons, and hawks died by the thousands. When Rosalie learned of the slaughter, she spearheaded a campaign to lease and later buy a ridgeline hunting ground that locals called Hawk Mountain. In 1934, newly hired game wardens made certain that raptors were no longer hunted for sport, but counted for science. Today, Hawk Mountain Sanctuary attracts hundreds of researchers and volunteers who work to ensure that birds of prey remain a common sight. For Bird Note, I'm Ariana Rimmel. This episode is dedicated to the memory of Nancy Nordoff, whose legacy of tenacious support for environmental conservation and opportunities for women will last for generations to come.
2: Color drives a lot of our decisions. But if you look on your street, there's one house that's for sale that is not sold, that's kind of a taupe color. And there's another house on the street that's a rental that's not rented yet, which is a gray color. Mm-hmm. I think if you gave me a paintbrush and I painted both those houses, I could sell the one more quickly than it is now, and I could get the one rented that's not rented now.
3: This is my landlord, Adam Jones. In Chapel Hill, North Carolina, almost everybody is neighbors with Adam. His real estate management company, Millhouse Properties, is one of the biggest rental firms in town, and in a college town. There are a lot of rental homes.
4: We used to just ride bikes up and down the street and everything. Everything was so calm and so peaceful here in Chapel.
3: This is Rita. Her elderly mother is one of my neighbors. As she sat outside her mother's home on a sticky, sunny March afternoon, selling fried fish sandwiches to a crowd of hungry neighbors, Rita reflected on our town's recent history.
4: And Chapel Hill is gradually changing. I think it's changing to catch up with the times.
3: There's some tension in our happy corner of Mr. Jones's neighborhood. There are 13 houses, a predominantly black Baptist church, and a black funeral home in our quiet tree-lined street on the edge of town. This is a big change from the past, Rita told me.
4: The neighborhood used to be composed of mostly elderly black people who had lived in the community for years and years, but you know, slowly they started to die out.
3: And meanwhile, college students, students like me and my three housemates and our neighbors two doors over and just next door and two doors down and across the street have moved in. We all get along with our neighbors and we live in a gentle sort of truce, but in other parts of town, the parts of town where students have completely taken over historically black neighborhoods, the stakes are a bit higher.
2: I think there's a little bit of false hope in some of these neighborhoods that used to be predominantly African-American or low income.
3: Adam owns houses in those neighborhoods too. But this isn't necessarily a story about racial tensions or rising rent. This is a story about the color yellow.
5: It's not quite like peep yellow, but it's a little like lighter than that.
3: This is Hannah, a postgrad who lives in one of Adam's other houses on our street. If Adam owns a house, he paints it yellow. On our street, two houses are this Millhouse yellow, and there's another one just around the corner.
2: The house you live in and the other houses that I have, actually almost every house I own is yellow. And in thinking back, I've had some of these houses for 15 years, and they've never been empty.
3: This isn't a story about race. This isn't a story about gentrification. This is a story about the cautionary yellow light in between a stable community of families and a transient community of students. By painting his houses yellow, Adam offers his many neighborhoods a quiet warning. The students are coming. get ready.
6: That Millhouse Yellow was produced by Nick Anderson and is an official favorite from the 2012 Third Coast Short Docs Challenge. 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You can hear all 180 short docs and more than 1,000 other stories at thirdcoastfestival.org.

0: Now, a jazz moment.
1: There's an old expression that most American jazz musicians check up with music first, and then they court it and marry it later. That's exactly what happened.
0: NEA Jazz Master Quincy Jones.
1: I start to listen to these big bands come through in the Navy. Clark Terry, Basie, and Woody Herman, Charlie Berman, all these things. And I said, that's where I want to live the rest of my life. That's the family I want to be with. You know? They were well-educated, fun, worldly. I said, this is the family I want to be in. And I was.
0: This jazz moment with trumpeter, bandleader, composer, arranger, and producer Quincy Jones was created by the National Endowment for the Arts.
2: This is Bird Note. Ornithologist and poet J. Drew Lanham often writes about his experience as a black man in the outdoors, both the joy of being in nature and the racism he faces in the field. Sometimes that's led him to bird in places that others might overlook. And one time, looking for sparrows inspired a poem celebrating these little brown birds.
3: Sparrow envy. Were I the sparrow, brown-backed, skittish, and small, I would find haven in thorniest thickets, search far and wide for fields lain fallow, treasure the unkempt, worship the unmown, covet the weed-strewn row. I would slink between sedges, chip unseen from brambles, skulk deep within hedges, and desire the ditches grown wild. I would find great joy in the mist-sodden morning, sing humble pleas from the highest weeds, and plead for the gray days to stay.
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4: My name is Maureen O'Rourke. I am originally from Worcester, Massachusetts. My dad was a typical Massachusetts Irishman. Very stubborn, very opinionated, but also very emotional. Over time, we noticed that his mental capacity was clearly slipping, and it became obvious that he had Alzheimer's disease. My mom diligently cared for him, did everything for him, and it was becoming more and more difficult. And my dad developed pneumonia and was taken to the hospital. And I had talked with my dad when he wasn't so cognitively impaired about what his last wishes were, and he did not want to be on a ventilator, have feeding tubes, etc. So instantly, they wanted to transfer him to a nursing home. And the long-term care there was just wonderful. You know, the next few weeks, my dad started hallucinating, and he was gasping for air all the time. So I called in the hospice team, and it appeared my dad was going to peacefully pass on within a day or two. Weeks later, I'm basically living at the nursing home, you know, napping in a chair, attending to all of his physical needs, and, you know, holding his hand, and he's just gasping. But he just keeps hanging on. Nothing to eat, nothing to drink, but he's just not going anywhere. And, you know, we're kind of jokingly telling him, Uncle Ed's waiting for you, he's got a tea time, but he wasn't going anywhere. So after, you know, over 3 weeks of this, I was just spent. I had a lot of support from my younger brother, my cousins, my friends were texting me all the time, but it just isn't enough to sustain you. I was exhausted physically and emotionally, and though I had promised him he would not die alone, that I would be with him, not to be afraid, I would stay with him till the end, I was beginning to think this just wasn't possible. This one particular evening, I had decided this was it. I couldn't do it anymore. The next day was my birthday. And trying to figure out how to tell my dad, to tell him, you know, I love you, but I'm sorry. I know I made that promise, but I just can't really keep it. And this nurse came in who was going home, and she was, you know, leaving for the evening, and she came in to say goodbye to me, and she slipped me this little brown bag, and in it was a small bottle of Bailey's Irish Cream. And she said, this is just for you. Maybe, you know, you could drink this and you'd be able to get a little sleep tonight. She went and got this herself. This was beyond, this had nothing to do with work. This was just a human connection. Whatever the reason, it meant that she saw that I was suffering too, that it was difficult for me. And the long and the short of it is, I drank my Bailey's Irish Cream that night. I stayed with my dad. It was a very, very difficult night. And my dad died at 7 in the morning. I don't think it was until, you know, after my dad had died that it really struck me. Without that small gesture of kindness from this nurse, I probably would have left that night and my dad would have died alone. That seemingly small gesture was incredibly important to me and is something that I won't ever forget.
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Thank you very much. We'd like to start out with a number that I heard a long time ago when I was growing up, a version of one of my favorites, Paul Robeson. And it's very appropriate at this time. Of course, it's appropriate in my life every day, but I think everybody feels this way. It's called Without a Song.

Sonny Rollins there with the tune The Standard Without a Song. That's from the 9/11 concert he did with a number of folks with him on that. Let me just get to the list here. By the way, I'm Savannah. I'm sitting in for Carl tonight on the Jazz Menagerie. Thanks so much for tuning in. So, Sonny there on tenor sax, of course. Clifton Anderson was on trombone, and Bob Cranshaw was on electric bass, Perry Wilson on drums, and Kimati Dinizulu was on percussion, and that's off the Without a Song, the 9/11 concert. You may have heard by now that Sonny Rollins passed yesterday afternoon. He was 95 and had a very long and prolific creative career. Several of the obits that I read referred to him as an improvisational genius. And we have lots and lots. He left lots and lots of wonderful, inspirational music for us to enjoy. We'll be hearing more tracks by Sonny Rollins later in the show. As I said, I'm Savannah. I'm sitting in for Carl Pearson on the Jazz Menagerie tonight. Thank you so much for tuning in. It is 74 degrees outside and looking for a low tonight of 64. Chance of about a 50 to 70% chance of thunderstorms and showers. Also, tomorrow, 70% chance of rain with a high of 79. Wednesday night, low of 61. Rain drops off Thursday and Friday. And by the weekend, we've got sunny skies with a high of 80. So, got some summer weather to look forward to here. Let's check out what's going on in the community. Oh, behind me, under the talk, as they say, is Dave Stryker on guitar. You'll also hear Jared Gold on organ and McClinty Hunter on drums. The track is called Waiting for Ruby. So tonight, you can catch DJ Wesley's Indie Dance Night over at Western Skateland. That started at 6, but it runs until 8. It's an all-ages skate. And Death Cafe at Morgan Stern's Books is going on until 9. That started at 7, but you can drop in. Country Line Dancing with Wall-to-Wall Line Dance Club at the back door. That starts at 7:30 and runs until 11. And there's Honky Tonk at the Blockhouse at 8:30. 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

Dave Stryker, Jared Gold, and McClinty Hunter. We're going to move now to another organist, Joey DeFrancesco, a track called, hang on a second. I keep trying to pull it off on my phone and it keeps jumping away. And So It Is. That's the name of the track we're going to hear. And of course, Joey DeFrancesco, on this track, we're going to hear him on trumpet, Pharoah Sanders on tenor sax, Billy Hart on drums, Tracy Roberts on bass, and Sammy Figueroa on percussion. Joey DeFrancesco.

bassist Corcoran Holt. The song is called Kaz, and that's from his album Freedom of Art that came out earlier this year. You're listening to the Jazz Menagerie on WFHB. I'm Savannah, sitting in for Carl Pearson tonight. Thank you so much for tuning in. It's big shoes to fill, but I'm playing some of my favorites and also some things that I've heard on Carl's show that I really enjoyed. So hope you'll stay tuned. I'll be with you till 9. I want to let you know that Juniper Art Gallery provides WFHB with support. 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Stay vigilant with Better Beware, exclusively on the WFHB local news. Back to the music. As I said, I have some tunes queued up that I like that I've heard on Carl's show before. And one of the artists, Sarah Hanahan, I've got two tracks from her. This one's called We Bop. It's from her album Among Giants.

A little tune there from Miles Davis, recorded when he was in France, I guess in the early 60s, perhaps. This would have been his 100th birthday, so we had to slide in a tune for him. Before that, we heard Black Nile, the title track from their latest, Exposure, is the name of the album and the track. If you're new to Black Nile, they're an LA-based group, brothers Sean and it's Aaron Lawrence on bass and Aaron on sax and flute and a few other instruments. Makes up Black Nile. They brought us Exposure. And Sarah Hanahan, We Bop, from her 2024 release. And I think we started that set with Corcoran Hold. Freedom of Art was the name of the album. The track was Kaz. It's 8 o'clock and you are listening to The Jazz Menagerie on WFHB in Bloomington, Indiana. 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Let's take a peek at the weather at 7 o'clock. It's 74 degrees. Looking for a low tonight of 64 and rain with thunderstorms likely before 2 a.m. Tomorrow, 70% chance of rain with a high of 79 and a low tomorrow night of 61. But the rain and thunderstorm should fall off tomorrow night. Decreasing clouds on Thursday with a high of 82. Low of 57 Thursday night, and then by Friday and Saturday, we're pushing 80 with clear, sunny skies. I'm Savannah. Again, you're listening to The Jazz Menagerie. I'm sitting in for Carl Pearson tonight, and happy to be here. Happy to have you along. We're going to turn to an album with Brian Lynch and Charles McPherson. It's called Torchbearers. It's, I'm not sure if it came out this year or not. It's new to us, that's true. Yeah, 2026. So it just came out this year. We've just gotten it in. And Brian Lynch and Charles McPherson sort of have a symbiotic thing going on here, you'll probably hear. And they're joined by... Brian Lynch is on trumpet. McPherson is on alto sax, in case you didn't know. Orrin Evans on piano. And Boris Kozlov on bass, and Kyle Swan will be on drums. This track is called Blue and Boogie. You might recognize that. It was written by Dizzy Gillespie and Frank Paparelli, who was Dizzy's pianist in his band back in the 40s. Blue and Boogie.